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0: All right, back we go. More handle on the news. And Denise, you've been waiting for a bit. What can I do for you? Hello, Denise. Hello, Denise. Denise is probably in the bathroom, and we're going to hear a toilet flush in about 30 seconds. Okay, a quick word to all of you who happen to be listening. Do not listen on the radio while you are waiting because of our delay. So because I'm in such a good mood today, I'm going to put Denise on hold, and we'll get back to Denise, assuming that she doesn't stay in the bathroom. And,
1: Hello.
0: Oh, there
1: Hello.
0: You are. Yeah, Denise, you were
1: Sorry.
0: Listening on the radio, weren't you?
1: Yes.
0: Yeah.
1: Thank you,
0: okay. And you were told not to listen on the radio when you called. Yes.
1: No.
0: All right.
1: Bye.
0: What can I do? All right. What can I do
1: Bye.
0: For you? All right. What can I do for you?
1: Hi, I was in a car accident the end of July, and it was totaled, and it was

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5: A trade war. I'm Deborah Valentine, Fox News. The U.S. slapped 50% tariffs on $20 billion worth of Canadian goods today after Canadian Prime Minister Mark Carney broke off trade talks. Carney accused the Trump administration of proposing uneconomic and unfair demands.
6: We were willing to drop our remaining retaliatory tariffs on strategic sectors, particularly steel, aluminum, and autos. If the United States substantially lowered theirs to levels that made it economic for Canadian companies to export to the United States.
5: U.S. Trade Representative Jamieson Greer tells Fox News Canada is to blame.
7: And they continue to retaliate, and after a year of that retaliation, we've said enough, and so we've taken countermeasures.
5: Canada plans to levy dollar-for-dollar tariffs on many U.S. goods beginning September 8th. A week after Hurricane Lala caused catastrophic damage to the Big Island of Hawaii, the Big Island is bracing for Tropical Storm Mokay's arrival within hours. Fox Weather's Robert Ray reports from Hilo along Hawaii's east coast.
8: Tropical Storm Mokay formed yesterday and tracking to the south of the Big Island. We are not going to have a direct landfall. Look, that is the good news. Having said that, we are expecting about a foot of rain, maybe even a little bit more, in the higher elevations near Hilo, on the east side to the south point of the Big Island, but no significant winds. The problem with the scenario is this. Because of the impacts last weekend with Hurricane Lala and now this storm coming so quickly, first responders are in action mode. Residents are ready.
5: Mokay is threatening heavy rain, flooding, and damaging winds. An earthquake measuring 5.9 on the Richter scale has rattled eastern Japan, including Tokyo. At least five injuries are reported. 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
4: Stay on top of the latest forecast with America's Weather Team in the palm of your hands.
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9: The toughest sanctions in history. I'm Angelo Bavaro, Fox News. That's how Treasury Secretary Scott Bessent is describing new economic pressure the U.S. is set to unveil against Iran on Monday. Iran pushing back as tensions persist over the Strait of Hormuz.
10: Iran's leaders are issuing new statements hinting at what they claim will be a new post-war order in the Gulf, which could leave the U.S. sidelined. Iran's parliamentary speaker, Mohammad Ghalibaf, writing on X, quote, "We've received numerous messages from neighboring countries about shaping new security arrangements and economic cooperation in the region. The United States put the security of every single one of its allies at such risk through bullying and pure disregard for their interests for the sake of Israel." But the president, Masoud Pezeshkian, for instance, said that it might be time to, quote, end the war.
9: Fox's Jonathan Hunt reporting. Canada has set the date retaliatory tariffs will take effect after trade talks with the U.S. collapsed.
11: The U.S. has announced it will have a 50% tariff on as many as $20 billion worth of Canadian products after these negotiations failed. And then Canada, in response, is imposing these retaliatory tariffs that the Canadian Prime Minister says will begin on September 8th.
12: We were willing to drop our remaining retaliatory tariffs on strategic sectors, particularly steel, aluminum, and autos. If the United States substantially lowered theirs to levels that made it economic for Canadian companies to export to the United States.
11: Now, Carney said that he called off the negotiations, that Canada could not agree to the U.S.'s new terms.
9: That is Fox's Alex Hogan reporting from the White House. 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
18: Hey, I'm Tommy Wells from Kent's Drive-In on 329 East Hill Street in Thompson. 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
6: Under threat again. I'm Angelo Bavaro, Fox News. Another tropical storm is marching toward Hawaii, where residents are still dealing with the aftermath of Hurricane Lala.
7: Tropical storm Moke is making its way toward the Big Island, and we're expecting upwards to a foot, maybe even more, of rain. That will all start tonight to last all through Sunday, and a remnant on Monday. The problem with all of this is if you have first responders, government officials on the ground trying to shore up the highway there that runs on the coastline. They're still trying to get into communities that have been affected by Lala a week ago, and now more rain on the way. Good news, if there is any for this latest, is the rest of the islands will likely not take significant impacts. Maui could see 1 to 4 inches, but nothing like last weekend. The big concern is the east side of the Big Island, Hilo to the south.
6: That is Fox Weather's Robert Ray. Canada has set retaliatory tariffs after trade talks with the U.S. collapsed.
8: The U.S. has announced it will have a 50% tariff on as many as $20 billion worth of Canadian products after these negotiations failed. And then Canada, in response, is imposing these retaliatory tariffs that the Canadian Prime Minister says will begin on September 8th.
9: We were willing to drop our remaining retaliatory tariffs on strategic sectors, particularly steel, aluminum, and autos, if the United States substantially lowered theirs to levels that made it economic for Canadian companies to export to the United States.
8: Now, Carney said that he called off the negotiations and that Canada could not agree to the U.S.'s new terms.
6: That is Fox's Alex Hogan. Carmelo Anthony will not get a new trial. A Texas judge denying that teen's request. Anthony was convicted in the 2025 deadly stabbing of another teen, Austin Metcalf, at a track meet. 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

0: Around-the-clock breaking news, traffic, and weather. 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
7: New sanctions for Iran. I'm Deborah Valentine, Fox News. Tensions over the Strait of Hormuz continue as President Trump declares more intense economic sanctions on Iran. Fox's Jonathan Hunt is in Tel Aviv, Israel.
8: Iran's leaders are issuing new statements hinting at what they claim will be a new post-war order in the Gulf, which could leave the U.S. sidelined. Iran's parliamentary speaker, Mohammad Ghalibaf, writing on X, quote, "We've received numerous messages from neighboring countries about shaping new security arrangements and economic cooperation in the region. The United States put the security of every single one of its allies at such risk through bullying and pure disregard for their interests for the sake of Israel." But the president, Masoud Pezeshkian, for instance, said that it might be time to, quote, end the war.
7: Treasury Secretary Scott Bessent is set to release new sanctions against Iran on Monday. Several civilians were killed in a Ukrainian shopping center as Russia and Ukraine continue to trade strikes. Fox's Jeff Paul has more.
9: Officials in Ukraine say overnight Russian drone and missile strikes killed at least seven people. Those attacks happening just a day after Moscow pounded Kyiv and the surrounding region for hours, targeting a Ukrainian shopping center. At least 16 were killed. And what's been an extremely devastating summer for Ukraine. The UN says last month they saw the most civilians killed or injured in Ukraine since the start of the war back in 2022. Ukrainian President Volodymyr Zelensky says they need more Patriot interceptors for defense. But stockpiles are running low due to the war in Iran and 4 years of war between Ukraine and Russia.
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2: Good morning, and welcome to Sunday Worship at Christ Church Presbyterian. We're glad you've joined us, and we hope that as you listen this morning, you're encouraged to visit Christ Church and worship with us in person. 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

This morning we have a great privilege to gather in the presence of the God of all things. And he calls us this morning to come into his presence and to worship him. Hear now this word taken from 1 Chronicles 29, the word of the Lord. Yours, O Lord, is the greatness and the power and the glory and the victory and the majesty, for all that is in the heavens and in the earth is yours. Yours is the kingdom, O Lord, and you are exalted as head above all. Both riches and honor come from you, and you rule over all. In your hand are power and might, and in your hand it is to make great and to give strength to all. And now we thank you, our God, and praise your glorious name. Amen. That is why we have gathered together this morning. Let us ask for the Lord's presence among us as we worship him. Let us pray together. O Lord, our God, you are very great and you are exalted over all the peoples. You sit enthroned above all of the peoples. You reign, O Lord, in the peoples of this earth. They tremble before you. For you are God alone, and you are worthy to be praised. As we have come this morning to worship you, as we have come into your gates, we have come to give you thanksgiving and to praise your name. We ask, O Lord, that as we have come, that you would be near to us by the presence of your Spirit, and that you would strengthen our hearts to worship you as is due unto your holy name. We ask for your help, that we would worship you with spirit and in truth, with reverence and in awe, because you, O Lord, you are a consuming fire. And so we ask your presence, we ask your help, and we ask it all in the blessed name of our Lord Jesus Christ, who reigns with you, one God, now and forever. Amen. As we enter into worship, let us take our Trinity hymnals. That's the red hymnal in the pew rack there in front of you. And let's turn together to hymn number 44 as we stand and sing together, How Great Thou Art.

Let us continue now in our worship as we prepare our hearts to hear words, God's word proclaimed. Let us turn together once again in our hymnals to hymn number 528, and let's stand and sing together, My Faith Looks Up to Thee.

Thank you. Please be seated. Take your Bibles, if you would, and turn with me to Hebrews chapter 12. Hebrews chapter 12. If you did not bring your Bible this morning, or if you're our guest and you don't have a Bible, there should be one there in the pew in front of you. If you do not own a Bible, take that one as our gift to you. We do replenish those from time to time. Want everyone as much as possible to have a copy of God's Word. This letter, just as a quick reminder, was written as a letter of encouragement to a small house church that was really beginning to suffer and struggle through their Christian walk. They were Jews that had come to faith in Christ. What that really meant was they no longer went to the temple for sacrifices, and so the Jews made fun of them. And the Gentiles made fun of them because they were Jews. And so they were really getting it from both sides, and they were struggling to keep the faith. And the author writes this letter to encourage them along the way. And when we look through chapter 11, which I think was four or five sermons, he really began to list all of these quote-unquote heroes of the faith. And we finally get to the therefore when we get to chapter 12. We always ask the question, what's the therefore therefore? He's really pushing us to consider now the practical application of our faith. He has spent really 11 chapters trying to encourage us, or encourage this small house church, in running the race of faith. What does this look like? How does it flesh itself out day to day? We have seen many who have faith in chapter 11. We've toured their lives briefly, but how does that impact our faith? How do we endure? How do we run the race set before us? Hebrews chapter 12, verses 1 through 3. Hear the inerrant and infallible word of God. Therefore, since we are surrounded by so great a cloud of witnesses, let us also lay aside every weight and sin which clings so closely, and let us run with endurance the race that is set before us, looking to Jesus, the founder and perfecter of our faith, who for the joy that was set before him endured the cross, despising the shame, and is seated at the right hand of the throne of God. Consider him who endured from sinners such hostility against himself, so that you may not grow weary or faint-hearted. The grass withers and the flower fades, but the word of our God shall stand forever. Once again, let us go to him briefly in prayer. Father, we are grateful for our time this morning together as your people, as we even think about your word. We pray that you would enlighten our hearts to understand it. We pray this in Jesus' name. Amen. Well, I'll be honest, anytime the Bible talks about faith being the idea of running a race, I am completely lost because I don't run. I have never run. My daughter, for many years, would get what someone has called a runner's high. I have no idea what that is. I've never experienced it. But she would run, and after about 30 minutes, she could run for forever. She would just go. She wouldn't even think she was running anymore. Back in the day when I was younger, I used to raise money for a ministry by running in a 5K. I would go out and get sponsors, but I would also ask other people to run for me. Now, to be honest, I would run the first leg, right? So I would run the first leg and basically be the last one. And then I would ask other people to step in and to run on my behalf. Now, look, everyone who sponsored me knew that I was not going to run the whole race, but we were able to raise significant money for the cause, and I was thankful for those who, quote unquote, ran for me and those who gave to help out. I had a friend one time who was in Atlanta during the weekend of the Peachtree Road Race, and I think I've shared this with you before. He had not trained. He had not thought about the Peachtree Road Race. He was there for a different purpose. But when he woke up and saw that it was today, he decided that he would just run in it. He had not trained. He did not have the right equipment, did not have the right shoes, and began to run. And he, about a third of the way through, another runner in a full-grown

race, I can only assume, because he didn't share it. He did not beat the man in the chicken suit. So here's the deal. In order to run any race, we must understand the view of that race. Is it a sprint? Is it a marathon? Is it a triathlon? And I think it's important for us, when we look at the race of faith, we ask ourselves, with what view do we have about this particular race? So this is Roman numeral number one, the view we take. When we read a passage like this, we must ask the question, how shall we view our life? Because that's what the author is actually talking about. This is verse 1. Since we are surrounded by so great a cloud of witnesses, what he's doing is he is painting a picture for us on how we are to view our running, how we are to view our life. In order to run effectively, we have to understand the view of why we are running. How do we interpret our lives? Now, I will say that some see themselves in the view of the world itself. Some would say this is obviously not our home. In fact, we as Christians would say that. And therefore, we as Christians who live in a secular society filled with materialism and relativism and a carpe diem kind of seize the day attitude, we know that the world is not our home. And so we view our race a little differently than the world. Others may see themselves not in the view of the world, but in the view of the work in which they do. I am a painter, therefore my life's context is always in painting. Some see themselves not in the view of the world or in their work, but in the family in which they grew up, or maybe a town or a neighborhood. I will tell you that there is a small town in Alabama called Ohatchee, Alabama. And the last time we lived in Alabama, they had a reunion from the class of 1939. There were only 13 people left in the class, and 11 of them lived in that town. Now, there's nothing wrong with that. But it could create this "you're not from here" mentality to all others if we're not careful. So we must not view our lives in the world or in the work or in the family or even in the context or the county in which we live. Some Christians see themselves in the view or the lens of a socioeconomic group. You see, how we choose to see ourselves in this life greatly affects how we choose to live in it. And the author of Hebrews is saying that as Christians, we should see ourselves in the view of being surrounded by a great cloud of witnesses who bear testimony to faith in Jesus Christ. The context of our life is not found in the world in which we don't belong, or the work that should not define us, or the city in which we live, or the socioeconomic status which is going to go away, or the family that for many of us, let's be honest, is broken. Our life must be viewed as running the race of faith that is set before us while surrounded by an audience of faith who encompass every time period in history and who are faithful to Christ, not perfect, but faithful to Christ till the end, who are now encouraging us in our running. He has listed some of them. We went through all of these: Abel, Enoch, Noah, Abraham, Isaac, Jacob, Joseph, Joshua, Rahab, Gideon, Samson, Samuel, David. They're all there in chapter 11. And these are not just men and women who have set a good example for us in the faith, but people who are now cheering us on as we live out our faith, as we walk this faith. And what we call this is a true Christian world and life view. How should we view our lives? Not by the world, not by the family, not by the community, by the fact that we are believers. John Owen said, all of the saints of the Old Testament, as it were, stand looking on us in our striving, encouraging us unto our duty, and ready to testify unto our success with their applauses. They are placed about us unto this end, and we are compassed with them. Another theologian says it this way: we as Christians belong to this noble company of God's people, living in this world but glorifying God through faith. This is the context of our Christian life. This is the view that we must take.
And with

0: that view in mind, what does the author of Hebrews call the people of this small church and, of course, us today to do? What is he calling us to do? This is number two. This is the task that we are given. Y'all still out there? Verse 1, run with endurance the race that is set before you. God has marked out a race for each and every one of us. He has laid out a course for each of our lives. There are places that we are to go. There are people that we are to meet. There are things that we are to do. There are challenges we are to face. There are triumphs we are to celebrate. There are blessings we are to receive. And there is suffering that we must endure. All while we know that our end destination is heaven, we don't know which or how many detours that we may have to take in the midst of this thing called life. And to be honest, it doesn't matter. What does matter is that we run with endurance the race that is set before us. Now, in order to do that, we must know what kind of race we are running. I run differently in a sprint than a marathon. I train differently for a 5K versus a triathlon. I think differently in training for an Ironman than I would for a 60-meter dash. The race that we run is not the rat race of the world, but the race of faith in Jesus Christ. That's what God is calling us to do. As Christians, our race is to persevere in the faith during our lifetime. And whatever God has put us. It is to hold fast our convictions of what we believe, regardless of the pressure that is put upon us. It is to walk in obedience to Christ in all that we say and do. It is to glorify God in all that we do. Now, obviously, even as I'm reading this, I can even feel myself getting burdened with so many things to do. We know this is not easy. But we are also told that it is the victory that is ours, and it is a race that can be run. And with that being said, the author tells us or exhorts us on how to run. And he breaks it into two categories. I'm at letter A. The first is the moral category. He says, lay aside the sin which clings so closely. There's the word sin right there. Running the race of faith in many ways is a moral issue. The Ten Commandments are known as the moral law of God, dealing with morality. And we must lay aside sin that we know is sin, the breaking of the Ten Commandments in thought, word, and deed, and run the race of faith. We must have a heart of repentance as we run. Seeking grace from God to be free from actual sin and moving it away from us, moving away from it so that we can run freely. Let's be honest, we can't afford to live in habitual sin. We have a race to run. We have a course that is marked out by God for the few years that we have here on earth. And we can't get distracted or even entangled by sin. We must repent of it and lay it aside. A constant heart of repentance as we run. He also addresses what we call the non-moral or the amoral issues. This is letter B. Verse 1, he says, lay aside every weight or shed every hindrance, some of your Bibles may say. A hindrance is not really a moral issue. This is anything that is amoral that still hinders or stunts our growth as believers that are trying to run the race. When we look at something, we must ask the question, does this hinder my spiritual running? Does this hinder my spiritual walk? And if it does, then we must shed it. Now, listen carefully. It may not hinder other people's spiritual walk because it's an amoral decision, but it may hinder mine. And if that is true, my responsibility is to figure out a way to shed it. From the mindless television that sucks us in to the music and the movies that we subconsciously sing along with, hindrances can be a specific career or ambitions or hobbies or associations that may not bother anybody else, but it bothers me when I think about it. Hindrances may even be friendships that take us away from Christ. It can be habits and preoccupations. I'm going to give you four Because I think within four, I've stepped on my toes four times. Hopefully I can at least step on yours once with the Word of God. Now listen, before I do this, these are not hindrances for everybody, but maybe for some. And we must examine our own heart to ask the question, is this a hindrance for me? Number one, business ambitions. We have known many friends over the years that travel with their job 300 plus days a year. For many, it worked for them. That was how their family was structured. They understood it. The husband and wife worked as a team, and it was great. I couldn't do that. And I knew that I had to be in a position, in a place, and in a calling that said I could not be away that long at a time. And I know that we live in a military town, and I know that military people leave for years at a time, and I understand that too. And I get that. But you figure out a way to make it work. Sometimes, however, husbands or wives take jobs that travel. They justify it by saying they're providing for the family, but in your business ambitions, you've left your marriage behind. And it has become a hindrance. And when that happens, the author of Hebrews is saying, you need to shed that. Again, not true for everybody. We ask the question, is it true for me? Number two, how we view money. Many years ago, I heard the story that Truett Cathy, the owner of Chick-fil-A, taught Sunday school for years, and he taught a lesson on tithing, and a guy came up to him afterwards and said, you know, Truett, I make way too much money to tithe 10% to the church. That would overwhelm the church. And Truett Cathy looked at him and said, I'll just pray that you make less money. How we view money can be a great hindrance. That doesn't mean that having money is sinful. But how we view it can be. Number three is how we view the things that money can buy. Many, many years ago, I had a friend, a very dear friend, who back in the 2000s made a tremendous amount of money in real estate, and he bought a yacht. And he would go out on that yacht every Friday, Saturday, Sunday, sometimes Monday. Then he would come back and make all of his money Tuesday, Wednesday, Thursday. Well, that was the early 2000s, and then 2008 hit. And he wound up filing for bankruptcy and selling it all. And it took about 4 years before he finally looked at me and said, I was so thankful that the Lord took my yacht. And he said, the second greatest day I've ever had was when I bought it, but the greatest day I've ever had was when the Lord took it away. Because I realized that it hindered everything I did when it comes to my spiritual walk. Every Sunday I was on the boat. And if given the chance, if I ever make money again, I'll never buy one. Now, owning a yacht's not sinful, but it was for him. That yacht constantly took him away from the church, forsaking the assembly of believers that Hebrews in Acts chapter 2 talks about. And again, let me say that owning a boat may not be a hindrance for many, but it was for him, and he saw it and actually thanked God for taking it from him. Finally, number four, entertainment. These are not in your outline. I'm just making it up as I go along. Number four. Now, listen, when it comes to entertainment, this is not necessarily what the entertainment is as much as when it happens. We can get into a discussion on what entertainment, and obviously that's one to have, but maybe the better conversation is when does it happen? Like, how many times have you heard me say to you in context, don't let your Saturday night ruin your Sunday morning? Season tickets, hunting seasons, all of the things. See, now I know I'm stepping on people. All of the things that hinder us from our spiritual growth. Travel. For many, owning season tickets to games are great. Great time together, great entertainment. For others, it may be a hindrance to running the race with great efficiency because it can pull us away from the assembly. When we lived in Nashville, our church service started at 9:30. Is it 9:30? And I always ask, why did our church service start at 9:30? Well, the real answer was our church was planted at a school that didn't have air conditioning, and so we started earlier because it got too hot. And when we moved into a building, we just kept it at 9:30. And what that did when the Titans began to play was it freed up everybody to go to the game after the service. Now, we didn't plan it that way, but I had one man in particular that would say, we got to go because we have season tickets to the Titans game. I said, why do you have to go? If you left after the church service, you could get there with about 12 minutes to go in the first quarter. You're not going to miss a thing. And so one Sunday, he tried it. And the next Sunday, he came back. He said, dude, you are so right. We can stay for the whole service. All of the crowd is already parked. I pull straight in. I'm up and I'm sitting with 12 minutes to go in the first quarter. I've missed 3 minutes of the game. No big deal. And from that moment on, he was at all the worship services. I'm not saying that traveling with your job or making a lot of money or owning a boat or buying season tickets is sinful behavior. I am saying that the Bible is clear that it can be if it's an amoral decision that turns into a moral decision that hinders us from running the race with the most efficiency that we can run. If we have a skewed view of our life and allow it to affect the task that we are given, which is to run the race, then we have to ask ourselves the question, what do we need to shed? The sign of true spiritual maturity, truly running the race of faith, is being able to shed the hindrances from our lives, even when they may not be hindrances to other people. This is the task that we are given as we run our race day by day. This race, just thinking about running this race, is making me tired. And to be quite honest, defeated, because I can't do it. And we fail so often. The race of holiness and patience, while it is our calling and it demands our full attention, it also displays our weakness spiritually. Why? Because we know that we can't do it alone, and yet the author is telling us this is what we are to do. So what does Spurgeon tell us? We are compelled, even before we take a step in running, to bow the knee and cry unto the strong for strength. And that's what the author tells us. The author gives us advice on how to help us when we continue to fail over and over and over again. This is number three, the help that we need. What does he say? As you run this race, fix your eyes on Jesus, the founder and perfecter of our faith. If you want some advice on how to run this race, knowing that it wears us out and tears us down and we feel defeated most of the time, the author does not say, look to any of those other people in chapter 11 because they were the same as us. He says, look to Jesus. He is the help that we need, and he is the perfect example. Letter A, he is the founder or the forerunner. The Greek word translated as founder, I got to get into the Greek a little bit. The Greek word translated as founder or author is best rendered forerunner or pioneer. It's someone who goes ahead and blazes the trail and overcomes the barriers so that the next person has an easier way. Jesus has gone before us and blazed the trail. Just a couple of weeks ago, we were out west on vacation at Yellowstone, and we looked at all of these glorious mountains, and we stood there and said, 200 years ago, how did people know which trail to take to get over that? And we stood there as we looked at the snow on the top of the mountain, and it was 105 degrees down where we were, and said, who in a covered wagon is going to attack that? And the answer was nobody. They sent somebody on a horse first. And they said, you go figure out the way. This is the forerunner. And then you come back and you say to us, go this way because it's the easiest way. It is the most successful way. I have blazed the trail for you. This is what Jesus does. This is the term author and perfecter, founder, forerunner of our faith. The word perfecter is the same thing. It is the idea that Jesus is the supreme and perfect example for us to follow. Not only did he go before us and clean out the trail on our behalf, it was the finest, most direct trail that could have been blazed. And to put it simply, it was the perfect clearing of the perfect trail directly to Almighty God, who is our and his Father. And if you want to know how to run the race of faith, follow Jesus. He is the forerunner, not only in blazing the trail, but also in his perseverance. We get tired. We feel defeated. We look at Jesus, who went through a lot himself, but was never defeated. What does verse 2 say? He endured the cross. He is the example, a founder, a forerunner. And he persevered, the Bible says, in joy. This is verse 2, for the joy that was set before him. Jesus took great joy in his sufferings. How did he do that? Because there is great joy in doing our Father's will regardless of the cost. There is great joy in shedding the moral sin in our life, in shedding the amoral decisions for me in my life, simply because it is the will of the Father to do so. John 4:34, Jesus says, my food is to do the will of him who sent me and to accomplish his work. That's running the race. It's just simply doing what God has called you to do. Perseverance, joy, and then there's future blessings. Because not only did he do what he did for the joy that was set before him, because doing his Father's will was joyful regardless of the cost, he also knew that his final destination was with his Heavenly Father. And that's true of us too as believers. So Jesus is the founder and the forerunner. He is also the focus. This is letter B. Many years I coached Little League Baseball, and you're trying to teach kids how to pitch, and you tell them, listen, I don't care all of the wound up and everything that you do with the behind. I don't care about any of that. Here's what I want you to do. You focus on the mitt. Look at that catcher, and you focus right here. Put your eyes on the mitt. Don't ever take your eyes. You can do all of the things you want to do to wind up, but when you turn to let that thing go, you better be looking at that little bitty spot on that mitt, because that's where the ball is going and that's where you want it to go. Put your eyes right there. Never look away from there. Listen, Jesus is the catcher's mitt. He is the object of our faith. He is the focus of our faith, and we are to keep our eyes on him regardless of all of the other things that are going on in our life. To put this in runner's terms, since the author is talking about running the race, Jesus has already run the race. He is at the finish line saying, look, just focus on me as you run. Run towards me. I've already run the race. I'm standing at the finish line. I've crossed the line. Look at me. Don't look at anything else. Look at me. Only me. Look, standing at the finish line, he looks and he says, just run. And he waits at the finish line for us. But it's greater than that, because he is also running alongside of us, encouraging us along the way. So we follow, we endure, we persevere, because we want to know him and join him and share the blessing of his salvation. He is our forerunner. He is our focus. He is also our fountainhead. This is letter C. He is the active participant in our faith. He inspires us to run. He is actually running alongside us, while at the same time he is standing at the end going, just focus on me. He is the one who empowers us to run by the power of the Holy Spirit in our lives. And because by faith he works in us, sending us the Holy Spirit to sustain us in the trials as we run. So he is encouraging us along the way, pushing us down the trail, pointing at basically himself standing at the line saying, focus right there and run. We must run the race in the view of the calling that we have received, the race that has been marked out for you. Jesus has gone before you as a forerunner. He is standing at the end of the race as an object. Look to him. He is running with you, strengthening you along the way as the source and the fountainhead. And that's when we are encouraged, when we walk through the suffering and the trials and the triumphs of this life. And if that's not enough, the author then gives us some encouragement. Number four, the encouragement we see. Verse 3, consider him who endured from sinners such hostility against himself so that you may not grow weary or faint-hearted. Advice is what you get when you're trying to determine the path that you want to follow. The author says follow Jesus. Encouragement is what you get when you know the path to follow, but you need some help along the way. And here he says, I know you may get weary in doing good. So when that happens, consider the life of Jesus who endured hostility. And in looking at the life of Jesus and all that he endured, you will be able to find your fresh wind to finish the race well. And again, allow me just to look at the Greek for a minute. Verse 2, the Greek word for look to Jesus, means to look away from something in order to look at something. Keep looking away from the distractions and hindrances and look to Christ alone. And in verse 3, the word for consider means to consider intently. It's an accounting term related to our English word logistics. It means to keep a record of. Look intently at Jesus. Richard Phillips says, meditate, reflect upon, take stock in Jesus' life and death as it relates to our own trials and tribulations, and remember how God ordained his suffering for our salvation. How do we consider Jesus? How do we look intently at him and his life? The simple answer is by studying the scriptures. There's a great story in Luke 24. Two people are walking down the street. They were weary. They had lost heart because the Bible says that they were sad because Jesus had been crucified. He was dead and buried. They were walking away from Jerusalem on the very day that Jesus rose from the dead. They were talking, and Jesus shows up to talk to them as they walk down the road. And Jesus looked at them and says, what are you talking about? And they began to explain to Jesus about Jesus. It's so funny. Luke 24, Jesus responds to them, beginning with Moses and all of the prophets. He interpreted to them in all of the scriptures the things concerning himself. You know what he says? Everything that you're telling me about me is true, but let me give you some other things about me that's true. And what Jesus did for them, he will do for us. But we've got to get into his word. We must seek him in the pages of Scripture so that we can consider his life as we run the race that has been set before us, because that is where our encouragement comes from. Those men were explained the Scriptures and Jesus was revealed to them, and the same is true for us. In fact, their excitement was not so much the idea that Jesus was standing before them after the resurrection. Their excitement was simply the fact that they were beginning to understand more about Jesus. When we grow weary in our running the race that has been marked out for us, our encouragement comes from Christ. We look to Jesus. We consider Jesus, and we do that through the Scriptures, because all of Scripture is about him. A few takeaways, and we're headed to the table, I promise. Number one, we must maintain a Christian world and life view as we live out this life. Seeing a great cloud of witnesses while you run your individual race that God has given you. Listen, in some ways, our race is the same. Faithful running with trials and triumphs and tribulations and all that life has to offer us. And in some ways, every race is completely different because there are different trials, different sufferings, different blessings. But the context of each race is the same. In faith, with faithfulness unto God. Number two, when you run, when you get tired, when you grow weary, be encouraged. Look to Jesus. Consider what he has done. He is the founder of great faith. He is the focus of our faith. He is the fountainhead of our faith. And how do we look to Jesus? We get into the scriptures. We go to the one place that can teach us about him. In Luke 24, they said, did not our hearts burn within us while he talked to us on the road? Listen, one of the many ways that we focus on him is through obedience. And he has called us as believers to come to this table. This is part of our obedience to him as Christians. This table is a reminder to view our lives through the scriptures. It is a reminder that we have a race to run as Christians. It is a reminder that Jesus alone is the founder and the focus and the fountainhead of our faith and our running, that he is our encouragement. This table is a reminder and a spiritual presence of the one who is gone before us and goes with us and cheers us on and gives us something to focus on. All at the same time, while strengthening us for the race that he has marked out for each one of us.
1: In response to this, let us now take our family songs collection. That's the blue book in the pew rack in front of you. And let's turn together to sing of the power of the cross. Hymn number 32. Let's stand and sing together.

0: And now receive the benediction. May the peace of God be with you all. Amen.
1: Thanks for joining us this morning for this hour of Sunday worship from Christ Church Presbyterian. 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And as our pastor Robbie Hendrick likes to say, there's a lot going on and plenty of ways for you to get plugged into the life of Christ Church. 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
1: Good morning and welcome to the Ministry of the Word from Christ Church Presbyterian. 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
0: Take your Bibles, if you would, and turn to John chapter 21. I'm going to read, let's hear the inerrant and infallible Word of God. After this, Jesus revealed himself again to the disciples by the Sea of Tiberias, and he revealed himself in this way. Simon Peter, Thomas called the twin, Nathanael of Cana in Galilee, the sons of Zebedee, and two others of his disciples were together. Simon Peter said to them, "I'm going fishing." They said to him, "We will go with you." They went out and got into the boat, but that night they caught nothing. Just as day was breaking, Jesus stood on the shore, yet the disciples did not know that it was Jesus. Jesus said to them, "Children, do you have any fish?" They answered him, "No." He said to them, "Cast the net on the right side of the boat and you will find some." So they cast it, and now they were not able to haul it in because of the quantity of fish. That disciple whom Jesus loved therefore said to Peter, "It is the Lord." When Simon Peter heard that it was the Lord, he put on his outer garment, for he was stripped for work, and threw himself into the sea. The other disciples came in the boat, dragging the net full of fish, for they were not far from the land, but about 100 yards off. When they got out on land, they saw a charcoal fire in place with fish laid out on it and bread. Jesus said to them, "Bring some of the fish that you have caught." So Simon Peter went aboard and hauled the net ashore full of large fish, 153 of them. And although there were so many, the net was not torn. Jesus said to them, "Come and have breakfast." Now none of the disciples dare ask him, "Who are you?" They knew it was the Lord. Jesus came and took the bread and gave it to them, and so with the fish. This was now the third time that Jesus was revealed to the disciples after he was raised from the dead. The grass withers and the flower fades, but the word of our God shall stand forever. Amen. Let's pray. Father, we're thankful for your word, so grateful for the inerrancy and infallibility of it. And God, we pray even now that you would open our eyes to see, our ears to hear, our minds to comprehend what you have for us today. Change our heart, O God, to be more like you. Prepare us to come to your table. We pray in Jesus' name. Amen. I think that in our lives, sometimes we tell what is called true narratives with a spiritual point of view. We want to share an example of something that has happened in our life and attach it to some spiritual teaching. However, sometimes people may take it a little far whenever they read the Bible this way, expressing things in the text that just simply is not there. The principle may be good and the principle may be right, but it is a stretch to pull a particular principle out of a particular text from time to time. Let me give you some examples of this. We read a text like this, and there are people, and I have actually read them, that may say, look, the reason that they were all together was so that they could be each other's witnesses. Well, okay, that may be true, but that's not what the text is teaching us. Peter going fishing was actually a sinful act because Jesus told them to go to Galilee and wait. And the fact that they didn't catch any fish, that was a consequence of Peter's sin. Well, I would say, look, they still had to eat. And at some point, they were actually going back to work. So I'm not sure we can glean that Peter actually sinned from this particular text. Now, we know he sinned. We've read many a time. But not in this particular instance. I also would say that besides that, that the reason that they didn't catch any fish was so that Jesus could provide, show them and us his power, his sovereignty, and even his call on them and their life, not necessarily because someone did something wrong. You see how this works? Sometimes people take such liberty with the text that they push things onto the text that just aren't there. Things like Peter showed his impatience by jumping into the water. I would say he also showed his affection for Jesus by jumping into the water. Then there are those who, in my opinion, say outlandish things like the 153 fish show us 153 reasons we should trust Jesus. You laugh. I read them. The fact that the net wasn't broken shows that not one who Jesus calls is lost. Well, again, that's a true statement and a true principle. But I'm not sure the unbroken net is a physical sign of Jesus' call. All right, all of that said, there are things that we can glean when we read the narrative that do show who God is and what he has done and what he is doing now. So let's jump in. Roman numeral number one. The first thing that we see is God showing his perseverance. So often in Reformed circles, we talk about the perseverance of the saints. But let's remember, it's not what we do. It's what God does that keeps us in the sheepfold. The narrative tells us that there were seven apostles there. This is verse 2, Simon Peter, Thomas called the twin, Nathanael of Cana in Galilee, the sons of Zebedee, and two others of his disciples were all together. Now, when we read this list, we can't help but think all the way back a year and a half ago, we were in John chapter 1. Three of the five that are mentioned here by name came out of John chapter 1. Thomas is the only one by name not mentioned in John 1, and it's pretty obvious why he's mentioned in this band. But the rest may actually be found in chapter 1. Peter is listed by name in chapter 1. Nathanael said to Jesus early on, you are the Son of God and the King of Israel. We know that the sons of Zebedee are James and John the author of the book. They were called sons of thunder for a while, but then John became the apostle that Jesus loved. So we know that they were there in John chapter 1. And then here in 21, it says that there were two others. Well, guess what? There are still two other people in John chapter 1 that are not mentioned. Andrew, Peter's brother, was one of them. He's the one who says, we have found the Messiah. And then there was Philip, the one who said, we have found him who Moses and the law of the prophets wrote. Now, we don't know if the two unnamed in 21 are these two, but it does make perfect sense that when they picked up Thomas at the end, it kind of fits from beginning to end, at least these seven apostles. What we see here is God's faithfulness to keep his own. It is his perseverance to us. Romans 8:30 tells us, those whom he predestined, he also called, and those he called, he also justified, and those whom he justified, he also glorified, meaning he kept them to the end. And nothing or no one could snatch them out of his hand. They were with him all the way to the end. In fact, even after Jesus died, they were commissioned and were kept until their end. Now let's think about this for a minute, because we've gone through a lot of material together in the book of John. What was the mind of the apostles at this moment in time? We know that they were called. We also understand that usually a teacher is approached by a student and is asked, "May I follow you, teacher?" But we know with Jesus that didn't happen. We know that Jesus walked and said, "You follow me." It's completely opposite. We know that they had followed him for 3 years. We've seen the ups and downs of all of that, seeing people come to faith, experiencing the miracles, the signs of Jesus and all that he was doing. And while other people fell away, the Bible says that the apostles never fell away. John 6:68, after this, many of his disciples turned their back and no longer walked with him. Jesus said to the 12, "Do you want to go away as well?" And Simon Peter looked at him and said, "Lord, to whom shall we go? You have the words of eternal life, and we have believed and have come to know that you are the Holy One of God." We said before, this is the first time that Jesus has been called the Holy One of God. We think that they're sold out, that they're all in, right? This is John chapter 6, but by the time we get to 21, what do we know? During the trial and even afterwards, that all of them had scattered. Yeah, Peter and John followed at least from a distance, but we know that Peter actually denied Jesus. And there is nothing in the text about the rest of them until after the resurrection. The shepherd had been crucified, and the sheep scattered. They had received teaching that they did not understand. Their hopes of an earthly kingdom had been shattered. One of their own had betrayed the leader, and that was, of course, Judas with the Lord Jesus. And all of them had forsaken Jesus when he was arrested. In the span of just a few hours, they had been reduced from the position of disciples of an honored and popular teacher that they knew was God to that of 100 partisans of a discredited imposter. And then they got the news of the resurrection. So they came back together at some level to at least discuss it, not knowing what they were going to do just yet. And the Lord shows up to them, not only them, but others that we've read about in the text, unmistakable proof that he had risen from the dead. And so with all of this swirling around, we followed, we saw, we believed, we walked away, we scattered, we come back together. Now Jesus shows up. All of this swirling around in their minds. They finally come to grips with what's happening. And they become obedient. Jesus told them, go back to Galilee. And they did. And they were by the Sea of Tiberias in their own hometown, the place that they actually worked. And Jesus shows up. All of this proving that Jesus never let them go. From their call, to their following, to their scattering, to some denial, to some doubt. Jesus never let them go. And now shows up to serve them and to provide for them. It reminds us of how many times we heard Jesus say in the book of John alone that no one can snatch those that are called out of his hand. John 10:28, I give them eternal life and they will never perish. The word never means never. And no one will snatch them out of my hand. No one is able to snatch them out of the Father's hand. The word never means never. The word eternal and eternal life means eternal. In John 17, in the high priestly prayer, Jesus says, while I was with them, I kept them in your name, which you have given me. I have guarded them, and not one of them has been lost. In John chapter 18, of those whom you gave me, I have not lost one. The perseverance of God to the saints who he called. Now think about this. At least these seven, what are we looking at? We're looking at a denier. Peter himself, the doubter. Unless I put my hands in his side, I'll never believe. Thomas. We're looking at the sons of thunder, people who had fiery attitudes, probably offended a lot of people. They were all called. They all followed. They all failed. And they were all forgiven, kept. Why? Because Jesus does not lose one of those who are called. And for those who are called, he provides. And that's Roman numeral number 2, God's provision. How did Jesus provide? First of all, we see physically with the fish and the bread. The first thing we see after John explains who is there and what is going on is Peter saying, I'm going fishing. Now, I don't think this was a moment of them putting this whole Jesus scenario behind them. I don't think they were talking and said, look, Jesus is dead. We got to move on with our life. Let's just go back to our old jobs. Why do I not think that? Because they had already seen him twice after his death. I think it was a way to redeem the time. While they tried to figure out what to do next and possibly even to make a little bit of money and the fact that they had to eat, something had to be done. And so, yes, they were obedient to Jesus. They did what he asked them to do. But while they were waiting, Peter says, I'm going fishing. Now, listen, how disappointed they must have been when these fishermen fished all night. And the Bible says they caught nothing. You know how many is nothing? This many. You know how many fish I normally catch when I go fishing? This many. Jesus shows up and tells them to drop their nets on the right side of the boat. Now, let me say this. I think they worked very hard. And I will say this. Sometimes the hand of the diligent still comes up empty. That's just part of a lesson that I think we can learn from the text. Jesus tells them to drop their nets on the right side of the boat. Now, let me say again, I don't think there's any particular meaning to the right side. I think it was just the other side, and they caught 153 fish, that the text tells us. And what is true here of the fish physically, where God provided for them, is also true for them emotionally when they saw Jesus and got to spend time with him. This is verse 9. When they got out on the land, they saw a charcoal fire in place with fish laid out on it and bread. How grand is this? They had been fishing all night long. They were tired. They were hungry. They were wet. They got to the shore, and here's a fire that they could warm themselves to, dry themselves off with, and food was ready. Figuratively speaking, they get to shore from a long night of work and breakfast is being served, provided by the resurrected Jesus himself. Jesus says, come and have breakfast with me, who not only cooked the fish and not only served the fish and bread, but actually dined with them. Now listen, we all know what it's like to work a really long day, to be hot and sweaty, to come home and have supper waiting for us. Imagine if you're an apostle and it's Jesus that has made you breakfast. There was great emotional stability going on here. But it wasn't just physical and it wasn't just emotional. What we also see is Jesus giving them spiritual comfort. Jesus provided for them spiritually, and at some level, this narrative is a narrative, a true story about salvation. They fish all night and catch nothing. Jesus gives abundantly. The same is true with our salvation. Try as we must, we cannot earn our salvation. We cannot bring any merit to the throne of grace. Otherwise, it wouldn't be called grace. We cannot save ourselves. And so, like the fish, Jesus provides it all. We come with this many fish. And Jesus says, no worries. I have a fire and fish ready for you. Jesus does three things in the passage that helps us see this. The first thing he does is he asks questions. Children, do you have any fish? This is verse 5. Did Jesus not know if they had caught any fish? Like, was he standing on the shore trying to see fish? Of course not. So why would he even ask a question like this to the people? He wanted them to see, first and foremost, their own failure, their lack of accomplishment, and their need for help. complete help, for they had this many fish in the boat. We see this often in the Bible, God asking questions, driving people to understand their desperate need of Him. Think about this, Adam and Eve, who told you you were naked? Have you eaten from the tree? Did God ask that question because He didn't know the answer? Of course not. He looks at Cain and says, why are you angry? Why is your face downcast? What is he? He's trying to get Cain to see his own heart and the desperate need of God. When the apostles here in this passage say, no, we don't have any fish, they are admitting their failure and their need, which is the first step to coming to Christ by grace through faith. We must admit our failure, that I am a sinner, which leads to a great need. I need a Savior. The second thing Jesus does, He gives a command. This is actually two commands. One in verse 6, cast your net on the right side of the boat and you will find some. And what is true here about the fish is also true about salvation. You see, Jesus asks questions to show our need of a Savior, but then commands us on what to do in order to get one. Here's what He says in John 6, I am the bread of life. Whoever comes to me shall not hunger, and whoever believes in me shall never thirst. What's He saying? Believe in me. John 6, 40, whoever looks on the Son and believes in Him shall have eternal life. John chapter 8, I am the light of the world. Whoever follows me will not walk in darkness, but will have the light of life. John 11, I am the resurrection and the life. Whoever believes in me, though he die, yet shall he live. John 14, let not your hearts be troubled. Believe in God. Believe also in me. What is Jesus saying in all of this that is strictly coming out of the book of John, but there is a lot more, obviously. He is really commanding us to put our faith and trust in Him. By asking questions, He is forcing us to admit our need, that we are sinners who cannot earn our salvation, and we bring nothing to the table. And He is also telling us how to meet that need. Believe in the Lord Jesus Christ, and you shall be saved. The third thing that Jesus does here in the passage is He sends a blessing. When we look at the disciples or the apostles, they respond in obedience to Jesus' command. They drop their nets on the right side of the boat, and there is this miraculous catch of fish, 153. The nets didn't tear. We read the story. And what was happening there is also what happens to us in our salvation. When we respond to Jesus' command to believe in Him, He gives us the great blessing of eternal life. And so what do we see? We see miracle followed by mercy. To give them their temporal desires, fish and breakfast, and to give them their eternal blessing, salvation and knowledge of Him. God's perseverance, God's provision. Finally, number three, God's presence after the resurrection. I really believe that chapter 21 is here really for the restoration of Peter, but there's a lot of things which we haven't even gotten to yet, but there's a lot of things here. Look with me at verse 14. This is now the third time that Jesus was revealed to the disciples after He was raised from the dead. Here we see the presence of the Lord Jesus in several ways. First of all, it's by His voice. He asks a question, children, do you have any fish? He gives a command, cast a net on the right side of the boat. Then He gives an invitation, come and have breakfast. So if you didn't hear the first time or you didn't hear it the second time, He's now spoken at least three times to these people. They could hear His voice, which was a sign of the resurrection. They also experienced God's presence by the fish and the fire that were on the shore. Verse 9 says that the fish were laid out, and that He actually served and He ate with them. Now, there is a little bit of mystery in the passage. There are things that we don't know. Like, how did He build the fire? And where did the fish come from that He provided? And the bread, where did it come from? And why did Jesus tell them to bring Him some of their own fish? The text does not tell us, mainly because those issues are not important. What is important is that Jesus' presence was not only heard by His voice, but experienced by the very service of them when they got onto the shore. The fact that the fire was there, the fish was there, the bread was there, that Jesus served them, all of those things, proving to each and every one that Jesus had truly risen from the dead. Letter C, we also see His physical body. Verse 4 says Jesus stood on the shore. I love this because we don't really think about this much, but it doesn't say that he was floating in the air or walking on the water. It says that he was standing.

0: true body which was capable of eating, and he served them. Verse 13 says, Jesus came and took the bread and gave it to them. He actually put it in their hands. And finally, we see letter D, his power. The miracle itself, they did not catch any fish until Jesus provided for them. Do we not think that in their frustration of not catching anything all night long, that they might have tried to fish in a different location? I've been fishing a lot of times in my lifetime, and about three casts in one area is all I'm good for before I move over. And then I move over. And then I move over. And then I look at the guy who's driving the boat and say, go down. Do we not think that these apostles had been fishing as far as the lake would carry them all night long? Empty net, empty net, empty net, move down, empty net, move down, empty net. Try this side of the boat. Throw it off the back of the boat. Let's move somewhere. Let's get, find me one fish. Okay, you got to think that these men are frustrated to death over the fact that they could not catch anything, and they were fishermen by trade, most of them. It wasn't until Jesus showed up. And I have to think that at some level, they heard this man from the shore say, throw the net on the right side. I mean, do you not think they went, psh, we've done that 100 times. Okay. But they did. They were obedient. And they caught the fish. Here's the point. It wasn't just his physical body or his service to the apostles. It was the very miracle of the fish that proved his presence among them. It's one thing for them to look at each other after Jesus leaves and say, well, let me tell you what I saw. I saw this, this, and I saw Jesus. Oh, I saw Jesus. Oh, and I heard his voice. Well, I heard his voice too. And well, we even ate the fish. Yeah, I ate the fish too. The fish actually came from Jesus. So we're all in agreement that Jesus had risen from the dead in a physical body. And oh, by the way, and if none of that carries any weight, the fact that we caught 153 fish on one cast after we've been fishing all night long tells us that that was Jesus. And so they had evidence after evidence after evidence that just kept piling up. While most of us think that the end of John would probably have been great at the confession of John himself at the tomb, where it says he saw and believed, or the end of John would have been fantastic at the confession of Thomas after the resurrection, where he looks at Jesus and he says, my Lord and my God. John decides by the inspiration of the Holy Spirit to continue just a few more weeks after the resurrection to continue to show us that Jesus is still with us. He is guarding us and keeping us so that we persevere in the tough times. He is providing for us both physically and spiritually the greatest provision, being our salvation by his grace through faith. And his presence is still among us. Maybe not in physical form, but in and through the Holy Spirit, which he left us until he returns. All of those things, perseverance, provision, presence, are in this table. And so as believers, those who have given their life to Christ, we come to the table giving great thanks to him for guarding and keeping us in him to the end, for providing for our salvation by his penal substitution that we have been called and we followed, and yes, we have failed, but we are forgiven, knowing that his presence is still among us even today as we come and partake together.
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0: And as our pastor Robbie Hendrick likes to say, there's a lot going on and plenty of ways for you to get plugged into the life of Christ Church. 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
5: From Colorado to Ohio, Nevada to Virginia, this is American Radio Journal. On this edition, more and more Americans are falling victim to fraud and scams. Congressman Dan Muser is taking action to clamp down on scammers and put more consumer protections in place. He joins us to discuss. A raucous primary election season is coming to an end as Florida voters have selected nominees for governor and U.S. Senator. Scott Parkinson from the Club for Growth has the real story. The military action in Iran has resulted in the suspension of a shipping regulation that restricts the free flow of goods. Eric Boehm of Reason Magazine gets details from Veronique DeRugge of the Mercatus Center at George Mason University. And if the rhetoric of today's socialist movement sounds familiar, it's because we heard the first verse of that song in the 1960s. Former Congressman Keith Rothfuss has this week's American Radio Journal commentary. I'm Loman Henry, and welcome to American Radio Journal. The proliferation of online fraud and other scams has caught the attention of Congress. U.S. Representative Dan Muser of Pennsylvania is chairman of the House Financial Services Subcommittee on Oversight and Investigations. He joins us now to discuss their efforts. Congressman Muser, welcome to American Radio Journal. Congressman, you do serve as chairman of the House Financial Services Subcommittee on Oversight and Investigations. Recently, your committee looked in depth at financial fraud and scams, something that unfortunately is affecting more and more Americans. Can you give us an overview on the conclusions, the findings of your committee?
6: Consumers, my constituents all across America and Pennsylvania, of course, are under constant threat from various sources that are doing their best to either engage in frauding consumers and or scamming them. And the difference is a scam is when you willingly hand over your treasure. A fraud is when it's done unwillingly. But they're both the same. They're both illegal. And we're doing our very best to catch these criminals and mitigate the situation. My task force is more focused on there's consumer fraud and there's taxpayer fraud. That's kind of how my committee and my staff have broken it down. The consumer fraud that you are mentioning comes from many different sources, from the internet, from telecom. People might have received the Easy Pass fraudulent messages saying you need to pay your Easy Pass for $8.99 or else you're going to lose your driver's license. Social media, along with telecom, is an enormous resource for the scammers, unfortunately. And so we're looking to pass legislation on the social media companies and all the big ones. Some do a better job of removing the scam sites than others. But we're coming down, frankly, on all of them with something legislatively that we're passing is the Scam Act. But we're talking about some serious money here. There's only about, well, I say only, $10 billion a year that is notified that people have been scammed. However, we think the numbers are closer to $200 billion because most people do not report it. And I'll tell you, the suffering that goes on is certainly financial, but there's high suicide rates. A very high percentage that they've actually considered suicide because they're so mad at themselves for losing $5,000, $10,000, $25,000, handing it over to a criminal that disappears. So we've held hearings on working to stop it. I've had roundtables that included, again, social media, telecom, banks, all the big banks from J.P. Morgan right down to the community banks, who, by the way, probably are doing the best job of all in helping consumers be protected from this fraud. We've taken a very holistic approach. I've had roundtables with enforcement, which included the FBI, FinCEN, Department of Justice, our Attorney General, Dave Sunday, who's doing a fantastic job related to this as well. He participated in our roundtables and actually did a teletown hall with me. I've had the SEC, FDIC, the Fed, who's working hand-in-hand with us, particularly now, on combating fraud, as is the State Department. And I will just add this before I pause. A lot of these scammers are coming in from overseas. They're known as TCOs, Transcontinental Crime Organizations, and they're massive, Loman. They're massive. I mean, like 10,000, 20,000, in some cases, we understand as many as 50,000 individuals, many of them brought in by slave labor and, frankly, by the Chinese Communist Party. They set up these economic zones in Burma, Thailand, Cambodia, and it's all actually happening. And we're looking to, of course, extradite those that are committing this and as well as doing everything we can to stop them, including requiring the telecom companies to inform someone, an end user, if a call is coming in from overseas. And just lastly, you may have seen President Trump did an executive order on going after the TCOs. So I was very, very happy to see that. And I do think that that came, well, a result of JD's task force, which I'm on. But the work that my committee has done exposing where these scams are generated.
5: As you've mentioned here, Dan, you are on the task force that Vice President J.D. Vance has. He's taken the point on leading and rooting out waste, fraud, and corruption. And can you talk for a minute or two about Medicaid fraud? We saw the tip of the iceberg came out of the state of Minnesota. It's now popping up in other states, including our home state here in Pennsylvania. What is that task force doing to root out and fight Medicaid fraud?
6: Well, quite a bit. You've seen it already, and you could call it the tip of the iceberg. Dr. Oz, for instance, uncovered along with the JD's Vice President J.D. Vance's task force in Los Angeles. I mean, get this. There were 440, I believe, Medicaid and Medicare home health agencies. And for the most part, they were all in two buildings adjacent to each other, all of them, which accounted for, by the way, I believe the number was much as one-fifth of all of the home care type of work that's done, one-fifth of the entirety of our Medicaid spend on home health care. And anyway, of the 440 that they stopped paying any funding to, only four called to complain and state that, hey, wait a minute, we're a legitimate business. And Philadelphia, my God, again, first of all, Dave Sunday, do you know he has more criminal arrests than any other AG in the country in Pennsylvania for Medicaid and primarily Medicaid fraud? Now, in Philadelphia, Philadelphia's Medicaid spend, Lohman, went up over a seven-year period from 2018 to 2025 from $111 million to $8 billion in a six-year period. And no one, including the AG at the time, we all know who that was, the governors at the time, certainly the prosecutor over there, the DA, Krasner, who's probably the worst district attorney in the entire nation, did nothing about it. And it was very obvious. It didn't take too extensive of an investigation to uncover millions and millions of dollars in added fraud. And this is serious stuff. You know, our country spends $7 trillion in 2025. We bring in about $5.5 trillion. So we got a $1.5 trillion gap that is closing for various reasons of Trump administration as well as the Republican Congress is doing. Nevertheless, I estimate, and this is a very fair estimate, that as much as 15% of that $7 trillion, and some say it could be higher, 20%, but I'll go with 15% of the $7 trillion. That's $1 trillion. That's north of $1 trillion of potential taxpayer fraud that is taking place, that we could close our deficit. And my goodness, even if we stopped half of it, let's face it, that's $500 billion of taxpayer money that would be saved from these criminal organizations. And, you know, so it's serious stuff, and this is why it's a big priority for me and certainly many of us in this administration.
5: U.S. Representative Dan Muser, he represents the 9th Congressional District in Pennsylvania. He is the chairman of the House Financial Services Subcommittee on Oversight and Investigations. Dan, you've put a lot of information out here in the last few minutes. Where can folks go on the web if they want to read the various reports that your committee has posted?
6: By Facebook and all the other social medias, if you simply go to Congressman Dan Muser, that will come up. But also our website is repmuser@house.gov. Go there to check out our website, which is very complete and full of information on the type of constituent services we provide, the projects that we're working on, our legislation. And it's just our primary vehicle for communicating.
5: Congressman Dan Muser from the 9th Congressional District of Pennsylvania. Dan, thank you for taking time to be with us.
6: Lohman, you are quite a great figure in our Commonwealth of Pennsylvania, and it's an absolute pleasure being with you. Thank you very much.
5: Scott Barkinson at the Club for Growth. Primary season coming to an end here with a couple of key states around the country, most notably Florida. We're also going to talk about Wyoming and Alaska with Scott Parkinson from the Club for Growth. Scott, great having you back here.
7: My pleasure to be back, Lohman. Thank you.
5: Florida, of course, is a state that is always interesting, a very important state, one you're very familiar with. Ron DeSantis, the incumbent governor of Florida, not able to run for another term. So we had an open seat for governor, U.S. Senate race, congressional races, lots of results from the Sunshine State. So why don't we start out with what happened in the governor's race?
7: It's pretty fascinating because Byron Donald, a congressman from Naples area, Fort Myers, has been in Congress for three terms, and he has locked up that Republican nomination. The good news for Republicans in Florida is that Florida is a red state. Even though Donald's only got 47.8% of the vote, he did get 810,000 votes on the primary night. Jay Collins, the lieutenant governor, got 25.2%, and this provocateur James Fishback got 10.5%, while Paul Renner, one of the Florida speakers, he got 8.5%. And in total, there were 1.7 million Republican votes, as opposed to the Democrats in their primary. They only received 1.25 million votes, and they also had somewhat of a primary there. Doug Jolly is a former Republican Rhino congressman who sort of built his career on lobbying and being right in the middle of the conference when it came to working with Democrats. Well, he won the Democrat nomination in Florida with 61%. But when I look at that 1.25 million votes for the Democrats to 1.7 million votes for the Republicans, I think it's easy to predict here today that Byron Donalds is going to be the next governor of Florida. We're really excited for him. The Club for Growth PAC had endorsed Byron not only for governor, but when he ran for Congress in 2020. And he has just been a total champion and rising star in the Republican Party for a long time. So we congratulate Byron and his family, and we look forward to supporting them in the general election as well.
5: And in the U.S. Senate, we had an election because former U.S. Senator Marco Rubio, of course, now Secretary of State, there's an appointed U.S. Senator. How did she fare in the election this past week?
7: What we're doing right now is we're talking about Ashley Moody, and she was the Attorney General of Florida, then was appointed by Ron DeSantis to the United States Senate after Marco Rubio became the Secretary of State. Ashley did really, really well in her primary. She received 79.6% of the vote with over 1.3 million votes. She, I think, is in a pretty safe position here. The Democrats on the other side had a raging socialist, Angie Nixon, taking on one of the Vindman brothers, if you might remember from the first Trump administration, Alex Vindman. And despite the fact that, you know, people like Adam Schiff and all these other never Trumpers have been opening up their wallet for Vindman, Nixon defeated him in that primary 56.1 to 43.9%, which was over 150,000 votes. And so I think that you're going to have a pretty crystal clear picture when it comes to policy, the differences and the agenda that Byron Donalds will set on the table compared to Angie Nixon and sort of the DSA alignment Democrats are being pushed toward today.
5: If we go across the country, Scott, to Wyoming, Wyoming, of course, probably the reddest of red states in the country, but they did have some interesting primary activity, which, of course, pretty much is tantamount to election. So what happened there?
7: In this instance, you already had Harriet Hageman, who is obviously going to be running away with the nomination to be the next United States Senator from Wyoming. Cynthia Lummis announced her retirement many, many months ago, and Harriet became sort of the presumptive nominee without any real competition. And then so the real question was, who is going to take this at-large congressional district for Wyoming? Wyoming only has one congressional seat. And, you know, there was a real competition there between Foster Freeze's son, Steve Freeze. You also had other candidates like Chuck Gray, who is the Secretary of State in Wyoming. And in Wyoming, they don't actually have a lieutenant governor, so he's sort of like the de facto number two in the state. And you had a long list of other candidates that ran. Well, the good news is that the conservative hero in that race, Chuck Gray, pulled it out and won by over 6,000 votes with 25.4% of the vote, which was 5% more than Steve Freeze. We think that Chuck is just going to be a fantastic member of the conservative part of the Republican conference in the House of Representatives. Just thrilled that he was able to become our Republican nominee to replace Harriet. So that's a big one for conservatives that are keeping track. Chuck Gray in Wyoming's at-large congressional district.
5: In Alaska, we're still somewhat awaiting perhaps the final numbers, but the trend is relatively clear at this point. Alaska, of course, having a very unique system for their primaries and elections. So to date, what do we know about what happened in Alaska?
7: Mary Peltola was the former U.S. representative Democrat that had represented the entire state and their at-large district. And so she's running for the Senate against Dan Sullivan. Your listeners might remember several weeks ago, a couple months ago, we talked about Dan S. Sullivan versus Daniel J. Sullivan Jr. Two Dan Sullivans, sort of you got this recruited spoiler trying to split the Sullivan vote on the ballot. And Peltola did finish in first place for what's known as ranked choice voting in a jungle runoff. And right now, the top two candidates are Mary Peltola with 48%, Dan Sullivan, the Republican incumbent, with 42.8%, and then that Dan Sullivan Jr. only received 2.4%, but it does look like he's going to advance to that general election. And, you know, there will be four candidates on the ballot. It'll be ranked choice voting. And obviously, we're hopeful that Dan Sullivan can win and help maintain that GOP majority in the United States Senate.
5: Scott Parkinson from the Club for Growth. And Scott, as always, tell us a little bit about the club.
7: If you guys that are listening want to learn more about the club and the candidates that we're supporting, visit us at clubforgrowth.org, where you can sign up and become a member for free.
5: Scott Parkinson from the Club for Growth. Scott, thanks for the primary update on to the midterm election cycle here. We'll be talking with you more about that next week. Thank you.
7: You're welcome. You're welcome.
5: The Jones Act places significant restrictions on cargo ships operating between U.S. ports. But those restrictions have been eased due to the military action in Iran. Eric Baim of Reason Magazine talks with Veronique Darugi from the Mercatus Center at George Mason University on why the Jones Act should be repealed.
8: So I am no fan of the war with Iran. I think I've made that clear on this program a few times before. It's dragged on just months and months longer than what was originally promised by the Trump administration. I don't understand exactly what it is we're doing over there, why American troops are in harm's way, what exactly it is we're trying to accomplish. I think it should end. But even I must admit there has been one big silver lining from the war in Iran, sort of an accidental silver lining, if you will, but one nonetheless. And that's what we're going to take a look at today. Hi, folks. I'm Eric Baim with Reason Magazine. Thanks for joining us on this edition of American Radio Journal. My guest today is Veronique Darugi. She's a friend of the show, been here several times before, senior research fellow at the Mercatus Center and at George Mason University. She joins us now to chat about the Jones Act, which is, I guess you could say, a casualty of the war, Vero. Thank you for taking some time and being here with us.
9: Thanks for having me.
8: Libertarians love to hate on the Jones Act, but before we can talk about what's happened since the war in Iran started, give us a little bit of background on what the Jones Act actually is.
9: So the Jones Act is a legislation that was passed in 1920 in the aftermath of the First World War. The legislation requires that any vessel moving cargo between two American ports must be built in an American shipyard. It must be mostly American owned, and it must be at least 3/4 American crewed. So if a ship is not all of that, it means that you can't, basically you could come from Europe to an American port, but then you could not move from one American port to an American port. For that privilege, you need to be built in an American shipyard, American owned, and then at least 3/4 of people working on it be American.
8: Yeah, and so this is basically protectionism for American shipbuilders. It really limits the number of ships that can transport goods, as you just said, Veronique, between ports in the U.S. It really severely, in some cases, limits that. The Trump administration has waived and then waived again and then waived again the Jones Act since the Iran war began. And what has been the consequence of that?
9: Yeah, so it's waived it several times, but so effectively we've had a partial waiving of the Jones Act since March. So it's a significant amount of time. And one of the main consequences of the waiver has been that actually new routes have emerged. Colin Grabo at the Cato Institute, who is the Jones Act expert, has actually documented that there's just like new routes that have appeared because you can send ships now from port to port. So you can have different routes that didn't exist before. What's also incredible, by the way, is like, it is the shipment and the amount of shipping that's taken place since the waiver has been enormous. Basically, it exploded the amount of stuff that ships have been able to actually carry compared to prior to the waiver being put in place. And what that does, right, is like when you can actually ship more supply of anything for that matter, but for instance, to oil and gas to Puerto Rico, for instance, prices go down. So it's actually really consequential too.
8: Yeah, right. You've got all these new different routes, you know, kind of popping up. I think maybe the biggest one is moving oil and gas from the Gulf ports up to the East Coast, which is, again, one of those things that you really couldn't do before. There just weren't like liquid natural gas carrying ships in the U.S. fleet to begin with, so that we had none of that. We were exporting that gas, but we weren't using it here, which is kind of crazy. We're chatting with Veronique DeRuzzi. She's a senior research fellow at the Mercatus Center. She's got a piece this week at Reason.com. America suspended the Jones Act and Americans were the winners. That's the headline on that. You can find it, of course, at Reason.com. And this is one of those things where, like, libertarians have talked about this. Some conservatives have talked about this for many years. Basically, the ways in which the Jones Act was kind of tying parts of the economy. It was sort of tying one hand behind your back in some way by limiting what ships could move what around the country. It's one of those things where it's fine to argue about it in theory, but once you see it happen in reality, that probably changes the way people are going to look at this issue going forward. I hope. Is that your expectation?
9: Well, I would hope so. It certainly gives more ammunition to all the people who are now on the right and on the left fighting against the Jones Act. I mean, this is not just libertarian conservative issues. It's like there's just a lot of people across the board who recognize that restricting supply is not good for prices. It's not good for consumers. And I hope that seeing it in action and showing that indeed, when you liberate people from stupid legislation, actually a lot of really good things happen.
8: Yeah, I think that's a great point. We'll have to leave it there. Obviously, the waiver to the Jones Act issued as a result of the spike in oil and gas prices because of the Iran war. But I think once we see, you know, this would be a good policy. I think it's pretty clear to say whether there's a war or not, we would like to have cheaper gas and it should be easier to move oil and gas around the country. Get rid of the Jones Act, folks. We could do that tomorrow if Congress wanted to. That is unfortunately all the time we have for today. Vero, thank you for joining us.
9: You're very welcome.
8: And once again, that is Veronique DeRuzzi. She's a contributing editor at Reason and also a senior research fellow at the Mercatus Center at George Mason University. Find her latest piece about the Jones Act at Reason.com. For Reason Magazine, I'm Eric Bame. Catch me right back here next week on another edition of American Radio Journal.
5: 1960s era radicals and today's so-called democratic socialists have a lot in common. Both are destined for the ash heap of history. Former Congressman Keith Rothfuss has this American Radio Journal commentary.
10: A friend of 40 years recently reached out. What she said has stayed with me. I'm so sad at what people on the left and the right have become, she told me. So hateful, just because of political differences. She is not a political junkie. She is a decent person watching decency drain out of our public life, and her lament deserves an answer. Recent news stories provide plenty of reasons for her sadness. Massachusetts Governor Maura Healey, a Catholic, recently signed legislation legalizing the dismemberment of children in the 7th, 8th, and even 9th month of pregnancy. Separately, 4 judges on a Pennsylvania court overturned the collective voice of millions and more than 50 years of bipartisan consensus and ordered taxpayers to fund the aborting of the children of the state's poor. Meanwhile, President Trump, trapped in what looks like the kind of endless war he campaigned against, keeps on hunting for D.C. monuments on which to leave his mark, and the now routine spectacle of elected officials dropping F-bombs everywhere. It is no wonder my friend feels something essential is being lost. As the widening gyre of our culture generates a politics of anger and contempt, I found myself drawn to lyrics from another turbulent era. Amid the violence, war, assassinations, and racial tension of the 1960s and early 1970s came voices pleading for respite and reconciliation. Those responsible for today's darkness might want to stand down and consider these ghosts of the past. Consider, for example, Jackie DeShannon's voice from 1969. Think of your fellow man. Lend him a helping hand. Put a little love in your heart. The same year, the Youngbloods suggested, come on, people now. Smile on your brother. Everybody get together. Try to love one another right now. Instead of engaging one another, politicians on both sides seem to think our problems can be managed in sound bites rather than solved with sustained work. With the border now secure, is anyone really working to fix our broken immigration system somewhere between going back to Joe Biden's open borders and throwing a bedsheet over the Statue of Liberty? Where is the honest accounting of a $40 trillion national debt and what deficits, tariffs, and foreign wars have done to inflation? Has there been any debate over the Affordable Care Act's failure to deliver the affordability it promised? While the party in power punts, ascendant democratic socialists offer not resolution, but revolution, doubling down on policies that produced many of these failures. In another echo from the past, the birds quoted the Bible as they sang of different seasons. including a time to build up and a time to break down. We have had enough of breaking down. It is time to rebuild. To rebuild on the foundations we celebrated last month on the 250th anniversary of the Declaration of Independence, a reliance on divine providence and a recognition of the proper ends of government. That is, to secure, in the words of the Declaration of Independence, the inalienable rights to life, liberty, and the pursuit of happiness. Acting on these principles throughout history, we solved great problems, including our founding era debt, the enslavement of millions, crushing economic depressions, and threats from the totalitarian evils of Nazism and communism. But we did not solve these problems on our own. They were solved with the understanding of our obligations to God and our fellow man, echoing the recognition of Jesus' summary of the law, which first recognized the obligation to love God, and the second, to love your neighbor as you love yourself. Indeed, it is the love of God that leads many followers of Jesus to love their fellow man, and that is the proper order. For without basing love of each other on the love of God, we run the risk, as Flannery O'Connor concluded, of a tenderness detached from the source of tenderness, whose logical outcome, then, is terror. This type of tenderness ends, as O'Connor observed, as we saw with Hitler, Stalin, Mao, Pol Pot, and President Xi in China, in the cruelty of forced labor camps and mass execution. So while we seek a new politics serious about solving problems and respecting each other, we must operate with an understanding of the divine providence that guides us, and in that spirit, live out what another anthem from the days gone by offers in seeking solutions to our challenges. So on we grow. His welfare is my concern. No burden is he to bear. We'll get there, for I know he would not encumber me. He ain't heavy. He's my brother. This is Keith Rothfuss for American Radio Journal.
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12: Good morning, and welcome back once again to Community Spotlight, the weekly public affairs production of the Beasley Media Stations here in Augusta. I'm your host, Gail Mino. We are rejoined, by the former mayor of Augusta, Dee Copenhaver. Forgive me if I slip in and call you mayor from time to time.
13: that's fine. People have called me much worse.
12: They still call ex-presidents Mr. President, I'll be okay if I do that. But that's not why you're here.
13: No.
12: Deke was with us, I think it was earlier this year. I was looking at the calendar. It was in January, I believe. And that was a little bit after you kind of got into the spotlight a little bit because of what you're doing now. Yeah. And I'm sure you still keep an eye on politics, but you're not politically active, we could say, I guess,
13: no,
12: anymore.
13: No. It's basically to do what I do now with our long-term recovery group. We're now Rally Augusta. I'm the executive director. I'm like, I've got to work with everybody. So I've told them from the start as we set this thing up, we're Switzerland. We're not politically motivated on anything.
12: When did that become Rally Group? I don't think you were referring to yourselves as that the last time you were here.
13: No. So we initially, and we still function as the Greater Augusta Long-Term Recovery Committee, but that's so institutional. So we went with Chris Rucker and the crew and branded ourselves. So Rally Augusta, it's much easier to remember. It's much easier to say rallyaugusta.org. Our website's now up and running. But that's what we're effectively doing, is rallying the whole community together on common ground to help the people that need it the most, because there's so many people out there that have yet to receive any aid, 2 years after the storm.
12: Yeah, Hurricane Helene was kind of the genesis of all this, wasn't
13: Absolutely.
12: It?
13: Absolutely.
12: I was thinking about this the other day because I talked to you or contacted you, I don't know, a week or so ago about coming back on the program. And I've thought of it, a little bit about what we needed to talk about. And I think probably a lot of people think, well, we're nearly 2 years out from the storm. And I find myself thinking this way sometimes, too, that everything's okay again. But it's not for a lot of people.
13: No, not at all. And that's so ironically, my brother was Southeast Regional Director for FEMA in the Clinton administration. So I never knew at 58 years old as a cancer survivor I'd get in disaster recovery. But he shared with me that people do, you know, basically right after the storm, people do good at, you know, basically taking care of what's there immediately. But he said no place really does long-term recovery well, no community he's seen, because exactly that. Everything that you can see gets cleaned up, and the stuff that you can't see gets forgotten about. But you, I was sharing with you, I've heard of a case of an 86-year-old lady that still has yet to receive aid. Her front porch is crumbling. Her ceiling in her bedroom is sagging. She had a contractor. She got $25,000 from FEMA. So the contractor said he was going to fix her house. $25,000, he left. So there are so many stories like that. But so 65% of the people that we've provided aid to, none of this is coming from the government. It is all funded by foundations and private donations. But 65% of the people that we've helped, and we've invested over $1 million to this point in repairs and rebuilds, are 60 or over. So this is literally the aging and the elderly are the majority of the people that we're helping, and they're still out there. But as we were discussing, there's a digital divide. So whether it's, you know, doing any kind of form of media, radio included, I'm just out there trying to get the message through to the least of these that there is aid available.
12: So are you guys incorporated? How do you make sure you're accountable for what you do?
13: Well, I'll tell you, the beautiful thing about that is at this point, we're a committee. The Community Foundation is our fiscal agent. So we handle no monies. So they set aside $1 million last year to go towards purchasing supplies for Mennonite Disaster Service. So it went directly to purchase the supplies, no middleman whatsoever. I'm being paid through a Red Cross capacity building grant. So on over $1 million budget, our admin's 5%. So there is no waste in the supply chain. It is so innovative that I've spoken in Miami, DC, New Orleans, there's no pride of authorship. I want to show people how you can do this efficiently and effectively, because it just, to me, you know, these are the least of these. They're the people that desperately need our help. And a lot of other communities, you know, after you triage, people get forgotten about.
12: So when somebody hears about you and thinks, well, hey, maybe I'd like to get involved in that, you can look them in the eye and say, we're not just a bunch of do-gooders. We've got a structure here that we are accountable to and for.
13: Well, and so, yes, the Community Foundation, you know, there's double accountability in that. But so what we were able to do in the first year, we established a coalition of volunteer faith-based organizations, relief organizations. So in year one, 80,000 volunteer hours contributed. So all the people that we're helping have to be uninsured or underinsured. So we're doing this with grant funds and donations, and all the labor's free, all the materials are free. So literally it's costing these homeowners nothing, but that 80,000 volunteer hours, nearly $3 million in value. So we've invested over probably around $1.1 million in supplies, plus the $3 million in volunteer hours. So that's $4 million to help the least of these that cost them nothing. And Gail, I shared with you from the beginning, I tell people, I don't begrudge anybody their faith tradition or if their lack of faith, but I will tell you, I know we would not be where we are had we not invited the Holy Spirit into this from day one.
12: Well, you know, you talked about that a little bit the last time you were here. I saw all 8 years of your administration as mayor, but hearing you talk about this, you sound different, a little different. Really, and you know, that's understandable, but this is a ministry for you.
13: Oh,
12: I think
13: it is, Gail, and I'll tell you, I mean, you know, I came through esophageal cancer 3 years ago, which going through cancer deepened my faith so much. And they say that you can't give anybody something that you don't have. So I believe that as God healed me from cancer, he's put me in a position to help heal others, and I take that I don't take myself seriously, but I take the work that we do very seriously, because I can't even imagine some of the elderly people that have lived in these conditions for, you know, for going on 2 years now. It's just, it is very important to me, and I it is a ministry. You're right.
12: Okay. Now, you mentioned the Mennonites a couple times. Are they the ones doing the bulk of the work, or who?
13: It's Methodist organizations. It's Catholic organizations. It's Baptists. It's everybody. But the two groups that people, every community would like to get to bring in are Mennonite Disaster Service and Christian Disaster Service. So MDS, Mennonite Disaster Service, came in the end of October last year. They were here until Good Friday. So Spirit Creek Middle School, the Richmond County Board of Education, gave it to them rent-free and utilities-free to be a home base. So our supply chain that we set up, setting up expense accounts with local suppliers, money going directly to purchase supplies, Mennonite Disaster Services put in their first 4 weeks on the ground, 11,000 hours of volunteer service. And so it's the Mennonites, they've got an Amish contingent, but Christian Disaster Service came in January through March. They bring their entire families. So anybody, and they homeschool the children, anybody that's not actively working a job site, volunteers at local nonprofits and churches. It sounds too good to be true. Gid Yoder, who is my Amish sensei, said it's just, people didn't believe. It's like, what's the catch? Because we live in such a cynical society. But they take joy in showing God's love to people in their most difficult circumstances. I mean, I've got pictures I could show people of Amish women on roofs in South Augusta with their bonnets and full skirts, with smiles on their faces as they're re-roofing houses. I mean, it sounds like highway to heaven, but it's happening in our community. MDS will be back at the end of October, hopefully through Good Friday again. Christian Disaster Services are coming back in January through March. But part of the reason they're coming back is they've shared with me that they have never been treated better by any community where they've worked than they have in our community, which speaks a lot to, you know, the place where we live.
12: Now, this is totally neither here nor there, but every time you mention the Amish, I get a mental image of the, you remember the movie Witness with Harrison Ford?
13: I do.
12: And the construction sequence in that.
13: Oh, yeah.
12: That just comes to mind.
13: Well, you know, it's amazing. They their time here, they were working like 10 sites a day, 5.5 days a week. And so to keep up with them, so that the supply chain we set up, you can only imagine $1 million goes very quickly. We got down to March of this year, and we were literally running out of money. And trust is so important to me. And so many people say, we're glad you're doing this because we trust you. But I thought, that is going to breach the trust in our organization if we have to pull crews off of job sites. So, and it is through God's grace, we were able to raise a little over $150,000 through donations and grants to keep them working in the supply chain going until they left on Good Friday.
12: Okay, well that's good news. So where do you go from here?
13: We start really year two of recovery, and so we've got nearly 500 houses registered, homeowners registered for aid in the system. But I will say, and so we are still registering people to receive aid, and you can register for your listeners at ngumcchristian.org/disaster-assistance. That's ngumc.org.
12: That's the North Georgia UMC, is that correct?
13: North Georgia UMC / disaster assistance.
12: Okay. How big is the need out there, do you think? Do you have any, have you gotten your head around that yet?
13: You know, it is so difficult. We've requested numbers from FEMA and so far have not gotten anything back. So, but you consider, so the Faith-Based Coalition, their service area, our service area is Richmond, Columbia, and McDuffie counties. So there's over 300,000 people in the service area. But I think about how many people, it's we discussed before coming on, it's finding the people, because how many people are in McDuffie County, you know, out in rural areas that have no idea that there's still aid available? So I couldn't tell you exactly, but as I say, we've already got about 500 people in the system. So I just, every opportunity we get, I want to get out there and let the people know that there is still aid available. And that people have said, how long are you going to do this? Well, usually long-term recovery takes 3 to 5 years. And I've spoken with homeowners and I'm like, look, God willing, I will do this until we finish the job. You know, and then I feel like God was like, okay, you haven't, I know you started the job as mayor for 9 years, but you haven't finished it yet. And I tell people, I thought that I could really have an influence and make an impact from the top down. And hopefully, you know, we did make a difference. But what I've realized is you've got to fix the foundation. And being at the grassroots level and tearing down old walls of mistrust and replacing them with bridges of hope and trust, it is transforming our community at the grassroots level.
12: Is there 3 to 5 years of work out there, do you think?
13: I believe there is. And part of what, so long-term recovery groups, and most communities that have disasters regularly have one. But so what we are planning on doing is that after the recovery gets done, the organization will then pivot. We will become a 501c3 towards what's the next big picture issue. Is it trying to make an impact on poverty, on homelessness? So this organization, it's kind of like the connective tissue for everybody. And the fact that we are new and have no baggage, we can bring everybody together at the table. And this is the biggest collaborative effort. So the Community Foundation was so generous with $1 million for supplies. The Knox Foundation, $100,000 for general operations. You know, the school board providing the facilities for free. I will give credit to our local government too. We have no government funds in the system. The only ask we made to them was to pass an ordinance to expedite the permitting process. Unanimous. The Home Builders Association helped us set up all the expense accounts. The Red Cross with the capacity building grant. The Salvation Army has come on board with $500,000 earmarked to go to buy supplies in this round. So this is just, this shows what our community can do when we work together across all lines of difference. And we're beginning to release that vast potential everybody's always said that we have. But here again, you got to fix the foundation first.
12: Bernadette Kelleher from Habitat Humanity was on the program a few weeks ago. Is Habitat involved with you folks at all?
13: They don't really do.
12: They do something a little different.
13: Yeah, they do. We're a niche because we're helping people that are either uninsured or underinsured that just can't afford repairs or rebuilds. So I think at first maybe some folks thought, well, they need to stay in their lane. Who are these folks? But now I think all the service organizations see us as a value add. That's been my intention the whole time. I just want to be, you know, we're not there to replace anybody else. We're there to support and assist everybody else.
12: Now you said that, I guess, primarily the people that you help are often older.
13: Mm-hmm.
12: Do they contribute at all? Or is it just you come in, say we'll fix the situation, and you can get back to your life, or what?
13: Yeah, absolutely.
12: I guess I was thinking kind of what, you know, Habitat talks about the sweat equity that the people they help put in.
13: Yeah,
12: but that might be a little bit different situation.
13: Yeah, that
12: you.
13: Is. You know, here again, these people are either uninsured or underinsured. You know, a lot of people that we found have been disabled, so. And when you're talking about the elderly population, it's not easy to get them to give sweat equity, but that's just not our business model. So basically, you know, we have people registered, then they're vetted by disaster case managers to make sure that, you know, they qualify. You have to be, once again, uninsured or underinsured. But one of the first questions our disaster case managers ask is, have you applied for or received FEMA funding? So there was a 96-year-old lady that we helped last December. She didn't know what FEMA was. And, you know, why would you? So these are literally people that cannot help themselves. And so I will, you know, I love what Habitat does, but we have two separate missions.
12: We've gone over our halfway point here. I should remind people that you're listening to Community Spotlight with our guest this morning, Deke Copenhaver. Deke, of course, probably best known for being mayor of Augusta for several years, two terms, and well that's all you.
13: Two and a bonus year.
12: Yeah. Two is all you're allowed, according to the books. But anyway, but now he's with a group which has come to be known as Rally Augusta, which is helping folks who, shall we say, have been left behind.
13: To a degree. And I'll tell you, Gail, that's the thing to me, is that knowing that there are people out there that have given up hope after 2 years, knowing that Mennonite Disaster Services, NOMADS, all these relief groups are going to come to their aid, returning hope to the hopeless, that puts a beautiful picture in my mind.
12: When you first got involved in this, were you ever overwhelmed at what you found out there?
13: I was not at first, but I will tell you, when we were, you know, the burn rate on our funding was, you know, we were looking at running out of funds. That was more stressful than anything I ever went through as mayor, because I'm like, these people, how can we say once this, you know, highly skilled labor force is fixing their home, you know, to have the rug pulled out from under them? So I was never really overwhelmed. But I think I'm better prepared going into year two. And I, as I said, I've spoken at conferences in Miami, D.C., but in New Orleans, it was to the Salvation Army. And they addressed the mental aspect of being a relief or recovery worker, because you want to bring joy, you want to smile. But yeah, it's difficult sometimes to see here again. I mean, if you've got compassion and you've got a heart for serving others, to see somebody who's up in age in their 80s that's been living in these conditions for nearly 2 years, that does, I've learned to deal with it better, but it drives me to show them love and healing. You know, that's, and we're building out the team too. Hopefully we're about to hire our first employee other than me, but we just, you know, the good Lord has got us through that first year and just in amazing fashion. And yeah, I put my trust in him.
12: Now, you mentioned just a minute ago, speaking, addressing a group in New Orleans. To me, that says that word of what you're doing is getting out.
13: It is. And to me, there's no pride of authorship. So basically what I'm sharing with other communities is, if you have a home builders association and you have a nonprofit, it doesn't have to be a community foundation, but a nonprofit that can serve as a fiscal agent, you can establish a group like ours, and you can connect the nonprofit with the Home Builders Association. So you can put this supply chain, this model in place for free, literally for free. And what I've found in disaster recovery is it doesn't seem like a lot is free, but put that ahead of having a disaster, because, you know, what we saw with Helene, we never expected in Augusta or Asheville to take a direct hit from a Category 1 storm. But so in 2024, there were 27 disaster-related catastrophes, you know, in disasters in the United States that were over $1 billion in cost. So that it's, and I'm not a climate scientist, I don't claim to be, but the rate of disasters in the Southeast is going up. So this is going to happen again. So Jay Jeffries from from Fox said, who's a local meteorologist, said that I did a program there last week. And I'm like, okay, well, because of El Nino, the probability of the Southeast getting hit with a hurricane dropped from 21% to 11%. He's like, you sound like a meteorologist. But I'm like, I get into all this stuff. But hopefully that gives us another free year here to continue to build out the model that we can take and share with other communities. And that's sort of the idea behind Rally Augusta. Could you have a Rally Tallahassee, Rally other communities? But what we're doing, the advice that I'm giving nationally, I'm not charging anything for it.
12: I went to bed the night, I guess you would say before Helene. I had stayed up late watching the Weather Channel because I knew, just wanted to see what was going to happen. And I went to bed late, and at that time it was headed toward Atlanta.
13: Yeah.
12: But then at 3:30, 4 o'clock in the morning, I woke up and the lights were off. And it had turned, and I went to bed thinking, well, this is just going to be another, we'll get some rain and some wind and things. And bam, we were in the heart of it. And you sound like you think that could happen again.
13: So when the hurricane last year, Melissa, hit Jamaica, sustained winds of 180 miles per hour. So the Gulf is heating up, but the Gulf is like rocket fuel to hurricanes. If that had gotten into the Gulf, I mean,

0: strings that go with government funding. And a lot of government funding is not making it down to, you know, the people that need the help the most. So in Sarasota, I've got a friend that's from Sarasota. They got hit with a hurricane in 2023. Apparently, they now have $200 million in community development block grant funds set aside for recovery. But my friend said none of it's made it into the system, and that literally there are neighborhoods in Sarasota that look the same today as they did right after the storm in 2023. I hear those stories over and over again. Basically, we've sort of cracked the code of private funding, no strings attached. It goes directly to purchase supplies, no waste in the supply chain. It's just good business, which is basically what my dad taught me to do. I wouldn't think it's that novel, but apparently it's the bureaucracy that keeps these funds from getting to the people that need it most. There are literally trillions of dollars nationwide and worldwide that are not making it into disaster recovery, which to me is just, it's a travesty.
1: Do you think you're starting a trend, maybe?
0: I do. But I will tell you, our executive team, Derek Dugan is our chair. Matt Judd is our treasurer. We've got so many great people. We've got Pastor Greg Fuller from Macedonia Church. We've got Tamika Bean. We've got Camden Boardman. We've got Dan Holloway. I don't want to miss him. Barclay Bishop Lyles. Just a phenomenal, Tony Robinson, just a Blaine Bailey. So I want to give credit to everybody. But we did our first leadership retreat in March, and the facilitator said the best asset that you've got is the trust level you have among each other. So it can be done in other communities, but building out a team of servant leaders who do not care who get the credit, that is what we've got. And so basically my theory was, you know, they say that on any board of directors, 20% of the people do 80% of the work. I'm like, well, what if I just populate this with all 20 percenters, which we've done so far? But that's building a foundation of trust. It's very important to invite people into the process that people do trust, that are established servant leaders. So I think this is a model that will be used all over the place, because people, you know, they don't trust the government. They don't trust the media, national media, but there need to be, particularly during disaster situations, there needs to be an organization that people trust that they can go to, and we're becoming that. And I hope the model will go national.
1: I want to ask this. We're getting toward the end here, Deke. But when you go to suppliers that you work with, do they bend over backwards a little bit for you in terms of costs?
0: You know, yes, they've been very easy to deal with. Dan Holloway from Merit Flooring, he's our behind the scenes guy. He was the one that really did all that work for us, but he doesn't want any credit. No, actually, nobody on the team wants any credit. And I'm like, I get to, you know, do this because I'm relatively still high profile. But I tell people, when I go to these other cities to speak, this is not my story. This is not Raleigh Augusta's story. This is our community's story. And that's what I'm sharing, is that, you know, everybody that we've asked into this, it's not like we don't guilt anybody, but everybody I know wants to, as we get more public facing, people want to be a part of this. And I think that that's good, because this is really, it's healing the community. But I mean, in America right now, who does not need healing? We all need healing.
1: You can say that again. You can say that again. Last couple of minutes here, Deke. So where do you go from here? You're here to raise your profile, yeah. which is rising, I think. But where do you go from here?
0: I almost feel like an evangelist, but it is, you know, I didn't expect when I got into this to be, you know, a 58-year-old cancer survivor, which I'm 3 years cancer free.
1: Let's hit on that.
0: Yeah.
1: What impact did that have on what you're doing now?
0: It made me appreciate the value of life so much more. And I believe in miracles because I am one. So when people say, you know, these folks are never going to get help and people have given up hope, I'm like, and the great thing too, Gail, is that every city I speak

0: And I give my testimony because my testimony of God healing me is part of the story. So it gives me an audience to share with.
1: Well, less than a minute, Deke. Hit it one more time. How folks can keep in touch with you, how they can get involved, and so on and so forth.
0: Yeah, okay, you can call me on my cell phone at 706-825-6314. We are still raising funds through our Community Foundation account. Call me or email me at me@deekcopenhaver.com to find out how you can contribute. 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
1: Very good. Deke Copenhaver with Rally Augusta has been our guest this morning on Community Spotlight. I'm Gail Mino, asking you to join us again at this same time on this particular Beasley station that you might be listening to for another edition of Community Spotlight. Deke, thanks for stopping by. We'll have you again.
0: Gail, always a pleasure.
1: Okay. Thanks again. We got to go. Join us again next week, if you will, please.
2: From Colorado to Ohio, Nevada to Virginia, this is American Radio Journal. On this edition, more and more Americans are falling victim to fraud and scams. Congressman Dan Muser is taking action to clamp down on scammers and put more consumer protections in place. He joins us to discuss. A raucous primary election season is coming to an end as Florida voters have selected nominees for governor and U.S. Senator. Scott Parkinson from the Club for Growth has the real story. The military action in Iran has resulted in the suspension of a shipping regulation that restricts the free flow of goods. Eric Boehm of Reason Magazine gets details from Veronique Darugi of the Mercatus Center at George Mason University. And if the rhetoric of today's socialist movement sounds familiar, it's because we heard the first verse of that song in the 1960s. Former Congressman Keith Rothfuss has this week's American Radio Journal commentary. I'm Loman Henry, and welcome to American Radio Journal. The proliferation of online fraud and other scams has caught the attention of Congress. U.S. Representative Dan Muser of Pennsylvania is chairman of the House Financial Services Subcommittee on Oversight and Investigations. He joins us now to discuss their efforts. Congressman Muser, welcome to American Radio Journal. Congressman, you do serve as chairman of the House Financial Services Subcommittee on Oversight and Investigations. Recently, your committee looked in depth at financial fraud and scams, something that unfortunately is affecting more and more Americans. Can you give us an overview on the conclusions, the findings of your committee?
3: Consumers, my constituents all across America and Pennsylvania, of course, are under constant threat from various sources that are doing their best to either engage in frauding consumers and or scamming them. And the difference is a scam is when you willingly hand over your treasure. A fraud is when it's done unwillingly. But they're both the same. They're both illegal. And we're doing our very best to catch these criminals and mitigate the situation. My task force is more focused on there's consumer fraud and there's taxpayer fraud. That's kind of how my committee and my staff have broken it down. The consumer fraud that you are mentioning comes from many different sources, from the internet, from telecom. People might have received the Easy Pass fraudulent messages saying you need to pay your Easy Pass for $8.99 or else you're going to lose your driver's license. Social media, along with telecom, is an enormous resource for the scammers, unfortunately. And so we're looking to pass legislation on the social media companies and all the big ones. Some do a better job of removing the scam sites than others. But we're coming down, frankly, on all of them with something legislatively that we're passing is the Scam Act. But we're talking about some serious money here. There's only about, well, I say only, $10 billion a year that is notified that people have been scammed. However, we think the numbers are closer to $200 billion because most people do not report it. And I'll tell you, the suffering that goes on is certainly financial, but there's high suicide rates. Many a very high percentage that they've actually considered suicide because they're so mad at themselves for losing $5,000, $10,000, $25,000, handing it over to a criminal that disappears. So we've held hearings on working to stop it. I've had roundtables that included, again, social media, telecom, banks, all the big banks from J.P. Morgan right down to the community banks, who, by the way, probably are doing the best job of all in helping consumers be protected from this fraud. We've taken a very holistic approach. I've had roundtables with enforcement, which included the FBI, FinCEN, Department of Justice, our Attorney General, Dave Sunday, who's doing a fantastic job related to this as well. He participated in our roundtables and actually did a teletown hall with me. I've had the SEC, FDIC, the Fed, who's working hand-in-hand with us, particularly now, on combating fraud, as is the State Department. And I will just add this before I pause. A lot of these scammers are coming in from overseas. They're known as TCOs, Transcontinental Crime Organizations, and they're massive, Loman. They're massive. I mean, like 10,000, 20,000. In some cases, we understand as many as 50,000 individuals, many of them brought in by slave labor and, frankly, by the Chinese Communist Party. They set up these economic zones in Burma, Thailand, Cambodia, and it's all actually happening. And we're looking to, of course, extradite those that are committing this and as well as doing everything we can to stop them, including requiring the telecom companies to inform someone, an end user, if a call is coming in from overseas. And just lastly, you may have seen President Trump did an executive order on going after the TCOs. So I was very, very happy to see that. And I do think that that came, well, a result of JD's task force, which I'm on. But the work that my committee has done exposing where these scams are generated.
2: As you've mentioned here, Dan, you are on the task force that Vice President J.D. Vance has. He's taken the point on leading and rooting out waste, fraud, and corruption. And can you talk for a minute or two about Medicaid fraud? We saw the tip of the iceberg came out of the state of Minnesota. It's now popping up in other states, including our home state here in Pennsylvania. What is that task force doing to root out and fight Medicaid fraud?
3: Well, quite a bit. You've seen it already, and you could call it the tip of the iceberg. Dr. Oz, for instance, uncovered along with the Vice President J.D. Vance's task force in Los Angeles. I mean, get this. There were 440, I believe, Medicaid and Medicare home health agencies, and for the most part, they were all in two buildings adjacent to each other, all of them. Which accounted for, by the way, I believe the number was much as one-fifth of all of the home care type of work that's done, one-fifth of the entirety of our Medicaid spend on home health care. And anyway, of the 440 that they stopped paying any funding to, only four called to complain and state that, hey, wait a minute, we're a legitimate business. And Philadelphia, my God, again, first of all, Dave Sunday, you know, he has more criminal arrests than any other AG in the country in Pennsylvania for Medicaid and primarily Medicaid fraud. Now, in Philadelphia's Medicaid spend, Loman, went up over a seven-year period from 2018 to 2025 from $111 million to $8 billion in a six-year period. And no one, including the AG at the time, we all know who that was, the governors at the time, certainly the prosecutor over there, the DA, Krasner, who's probably the worst district attorney in the entire nation, did nothing about it. And it was very obvious. It didn't take too extensive of an investigation to uncover millions and millions of dollars in added fraud. And this is serious stuff. You know, our country spends $7 trillion in 2025. We bring in about $5.5 trillion. So we got a $1.5 trillion gap that is closing for various reasons of Trump administration as well as the Republican Congress is doing. Nevertheless, I estimate, and this is a very fair estimate, that as much as 15% of that $7 trillion, and some say it could be higher, 20%, but I'll go with 15%. Of the $7 trillion, that's $1 trillion. That's north of $1 trillion of potential taxpayer fraud that is taking place, that we could close our deficit. And my goodness, even if we stopped half of it, let's face it, that's $500 billion of taxpayer money that would be saved from these criminal organizations. And, you know, so it's serious stuff. And this is why it's a big priority for me and certainly many of us in this administration.
2: U.S. Representative Dan Muser, he represents the 9th Congressional District in Pennsylvania. He is the chairman of the House Financial Services Subcommittee on Oversight and Investigations. Dan, you've put a lot of information out here in the last few minutes. Where can folks go on the web if they want to read the various reports that your committee has posted?
3: By Facebook and all the other social medias, if you simply go to Congressman Dan Muser, that will come up. But also our website is repmuser@house.gov. Go there to check out our website, which is very complete and full of information on the type of constituent services we provide, the projects that we're working on, our legislation. And it's our primary vehicle for communicating.
2: Congressman Dan Muser from the 9th Congressional District of Pennsylvania. Dan, thank you for taking time to be with us.
3: Loman, you are quite a great figure in our Commonwealth of Pennsylvania, and it's an absolute pleasure being with you. Thank you very much.
2: Scott Barkinson at the Club for Growth. Primary season coming to an end here with a couple of key states around the country, most notably Florida. We're also going to talk about Wyoming and Alaska with Scott Parkinson from the Club for Growth. Scott, great having you back here.
4: My pleasure to be back, Loman. Thank you.
2: Florida, of course, is a state that is always interesting, a very important state, one you're very familiar with. Ron DeSantis, the incumbent governor of Florida, not able to run for another term. So we had an open seat for governor, U.S. Senate race, congressional races, lots of results from the Sunshine State. So why don't we start out with what happened in the governor's race?
4: It's pretty fascinating because Byron Donald, a congressman from Naples area, Fort Myers, has been in Congress for three terms, and he has locked up that Republican nomination. The good news for Republicans in Florida is that Florida is a red state. Even though Donald's only got 47.8% of the vote, he did get 810,000 votes on the primary night. Jay Collins, the lieutenant governor, got 25.2%, and this provocateur James Fishback got 10.5%, while Paul Renner, one of the Florida speakers, he got 8.5%. And in total, there were 1.7 million Republican votes, as opposed to the Democrats in their primary. They only received 1.25 million votes, and they also had somewhat of a primary there. Doug Jolly is a former Republican Rhino congressman who sort of built his career on lobbying and being right in the middle of the conference when it came to working with Democrats. Well, he won the Democrat nomination in Florida with 61%. But when I look at that 1.25 million votes for the Democrats to 1.7 million votes for the Republicans, I think it's easy to predict here today that Byron Donalds is going to be the next governor of Florida. We're really excited for him. The Club for Growth PAC had endorsed Byron not only for governor, but when he ran for Congress in 2020. And he has just been a total champion and rising star in the Republican Party for a long time. So we congratulate Byron and his family, and we look forward to supporting them in the general election as well.
2: And in the U.S. Senate, we had an election because former U.S. Senator Marco Rubio, of course, now Secretary of State, there's an appointed U.S. Senator. How did she fare in the election this past week?
4: What we're doing right now is we're talking about Ashley Moody, and she was the Attorney General of Florida, then was appointed by Ron DeSantis to the United States Senate after Marco Rubio became the Secretary of State. Ashley did really, really well in her primary. She received 79.6% of the vote with over 1.3 million votes. She, I think, is in a pretty safe position here. The Democrats on the other side had a raging socialist, Angie Nixon, taking on one of the Vindman brothers, if you might remember from the first Trump administration, Alex Vindman. And despite the fact that, you know, people like Adam Schiff and all these other Never Trumpers have been opening up their wallet for Vindman, Nixon defeated him in that primary 56.1 to 43.9%, which was over 150,000 votes. And so I think that you're going to have a pretty crystal clear picture when it comes to policy, the differences in the agenda that Byron Donalds will set on the table compared to Angie Nixon and sort of the DSA alignment that Democrats are being pushed toward today.
2: If we go across the country, Scott, to Wyoming, of course, probably the reddest of red states in the country, but they did have some interesting primary activity, which, of course, pretty much is tantamount to election. So what happened there?
4: In this instance, you already had Harriet Hageman, who is obviously going to be running away with the nomination to be the next United States Senator from Wyoming. Cynthia Lummis announced her retirement many, many months ago, and Harriet became sort of the presumptive nominee without any real competition. And then so the real question was, who is going to take this at-large congressional district for Wyoming? Wyoming only has one congressional seat. And, you know, there was a real competition there between Foster Freeze's son, Steve Freeze. You also had other candidates like Chuck Gray, who is the Secretary of State in Wyoming. And in Wyoming, they don't actually have a lieutenant governor, so he's sort of like the de facto number two in the state. And you had a long list of other candidates that ran. Well, the good news is that the conservative hero in that race, Chuck Gray, pulled it out and won by over 6,000 votes with 25.4% of the vote, which was 5% more than Steve Freeze. We think that Chuck is just going to be a fantastic member of the conservative part of the Republican conference in the House of Representatives. Just thrilled that he was able to become our Republican nominee to replace Harriet. So that's a big one for conservatives that are keeping track. Chuck Gray in Wyoming's at-large congressional district.
2: In Alaska, we're still somewhat awaiting perhaps the final numbers, but the trend is relatively clear at this point. Alaska, of course, having a very unique system for their primaries and elections. So to date, what do we know about what happened in Alaska?
4: Mary Peltola was the former U.S. representative, Democrat, that had represented the entire state and their at-large district. And so she's running for the Senate against Dan Sullivan. Your listeners might remember several weeks ago, a couple months ago, we talked about Dan S. Sullivan versus Daniel J. Sullivan Jr. Two Dan Sullivans, sort of you got this recruited spoiler trying to split the Sullivan vote on the ballot. And Peltola did finish in first place for what's known as ranked choice voting in a jungle runoff. And right now the top two candidates are Mary Peltola with 48%, Dan Sullivan, the Republican incumbent, with 42.8%, and then that Dan Sullivan Jr. only received 2.4%, but it does look like he's going to advance to that general election, and you know there will be four candidates on the ballot. It'll be ranked choice voting, and obviously we're hopeful that Dan Sullivan can win and help maintain that GOP majority in the United States Senate.
2: Scott Parkinson from the Club for Growth. And Scott, as always, tell us a little bit about the club.
4: If you guys that are listening want to learn more about the club and the candidates that we're supporting, visit us at clubforgrowth.org, where you can sign up and become a member for free.
2: Scott Parkinson from the Club for Growth. Scott, thanks for the primary update onto the midterm election cycle here. We'll be talking with you more about that next week. Thank you.
4: You're welcome. You're welcome.
2: The Jones Act places significant restrictions on cargo ships operating between U.S. ports. But those restrictions have been eased due to the military action in Iran. Eric Boehm of Reason Magazine talks with Veronique Darugi from the Mercatus Center at George Mason University on why the Jones Act should be repealed.
5: So I am no fan of the war with Iran. I think I've made that clear on this program a few times before. It's dragged on just months and months longer than what was originally promised by the Trump administration. I don't understand exactly what it is we're doing over there, why American troops are in harm's way, what exactly it is we're trying to accomplish. I think it should end. But even I must admit there has been one big silver lining from the war in Iran, sort of an accidental silver lining, if you will, but one nonetheless. And that's what we're going to take a look at today. Hi, folks. I'm Eric Boehm with Reason Magazine. Thanks for joining us on this edition of American Radio Journal. My guest today is Veronique Darugi. She's a friend of the show, been here several times before, senior research fellow at the Mercatus Center and at George Mason University. She joins us now to chat about the Jones Act, which is, I guess you could say, a casualty of the war, Vero. Thank you for taking some time and being here with us.
6: Thanks for having me.
5: Libertarians love to hate on the Jones Act, but before we can talk about what's happened since the war in Iran started, give us a little bit of background on what the Jones Act actually is.
6: So the Jones Act is a legislation that was passed in 1920 in the aftermath of the First World War. The legislation requires that any vessel moving cargo between two American ports must be built in an American shipyard. It must be mostly American-owned, and it must be at least three-quarters American crewed. So if a ship is not all of that, it means that you can't, basically you could come from Europe to an American port, but then you could not move from one American port to an American port. For that privilege, you need to be built in an American shipyard, American owned, and then at least three quarter of people working on it be American.
5: Yeah, and so this is basically protectionism for American shipbuilders. It really limits the number of ships that can transport goods, as you just said, Veronique, between ports in the U.S. It really severely, in some cases, limits that. The Trump administration has waived and then waived again and then waived again the Jones Act since the Iran war began. And what has been the consequence of that?
6: Yeah, so it's waived it several times, but so effectively we've had a partial waiving of the Jones Act since March. So it's a significant amount of time. And one of the main consequences of the waiver has been that actually new routes have emerged. Colin Grabo at the Cato Institute, who is the Jones Act expert, has actually documented that there's just like new routes that have appeared because you can send ships now from port to port. So you can have different routes that didn't exist before. What's also incredible, by the way, is like, it is the shipment and the amount of shipping that's taken place since the waiver has been enormous. Basically, it exploded the amount of stuff that ships have been able to actually carry compared to prior to the waiver being put in place. And what that does, right, is like when you can actually ship more supply of anything for that matter, but for instance, to oil and gas to Puerto Rico, for instance, prices go down. So it's actually really consequential, too.
5: Yeah, right. You've got all these new different routes, you know, kind of popping up. I think maybe the biggest one is moving oil and gas from the Gulf ports up to the East Coast, which is, again, one of those things that you really couldn't do before. There just weren't, like, liquid natural gas carrying ships in the U.S. fleet to begin with, so that we had none of that. We were exporting that gas, but we weren't using it here, which is kind of crazy. We're chatting with Veronique DeRuggi. She's a senior research fellow at the Mercatus Center. She's got a piece this week at Reason.com, America Suspended the Jones Act and Americans Were the Winners. That's the headline on that. You can find it, of course, at Reason.com. And this is one of those things where, like, libertarians have talked about this. Some conservatives have talked about this for many years. Basically, the ways in which the Jones Act was kind of tying parts of the economy. It was sort of tying one hand behind your back in some way by limiting what ships could move what around the country. It's one of those things where it's fine to argue about it in theory, but once you see it happen in reality, that probably changes the way people are going to look at this issue going forward. I hope. Is that your expectation?
6: Well, I would hope so. It certainly gives more ammunition to all the people who are now on the right and on the left fighting against the Jones Act. I mean, this is not a just libertarian conservative issue. It's like there's just a lot of people across the board who recognize that restricting supply is not good for prices. It's not good for consumers. And I hope that seeing it in action and showing that indeed, when you liberate people from stupid legislation, actually a lot of really good things happen.
5: Yeah, I think that's a great point. We'll have to leave it there. Obviously, the waiver to the Jones Act issued as a result of the spike in oil and gas prices because of the Iran war. But I think once we see, you know, this would be a good policy, I think it's pretty clear to say whether there's a war or not, we would like to have cheaper gas and it should be easier to move oil and gas around the country. Get rid of the Jones Act, folks. We could do that tomorrow if Congress wanted to. That is unfortunately all the time we have for today. Vero, thank you for joining us.
6: You're very welcome.
5: And once again, that is Veronique DeRougy. She's a contributing editor at Reason and also a senior research fellow at the Mercatus Center at George Mason University. Find her latest piece about the Jones Act at Reason.com. For Reason Magazine, I'm Eric Bame. Catch me right back here next week on another edition of American Radio Journal.
2: 1960s era radicals and today's so-called democratic socialists have a lot in common. Both are destined for the ash heap of history. Former Congressman Keith Rothfuss has this American Radio Journal commentary.
7: A friend of 40 years recently reached out. What she said has stayed with me. I'm so sad at what people on the left and the right have become, she told me. So hateful, just because of political differences. She is not a political junkie. She is a decent person watching decency drain out of our public life, and her lament deserves an answer. Recent news stories provide plenty of reasons for her sadness. Massachusetts Governor Maura Healey, a Catholic, recently signed legislation legalizing the dismemberment of children in the 7th, 8th, and even 9th month of pregnancy. Separately, four judges on a Pennsylvania court overturned the collective voice of millions and more than 50 years of bipartisan consensus and ordered taxpayers to fund the aborting of the children of the state's poor. Meanwhile, President Trump, trapped in what looks like the kind of endless war he campaigned against, keeps on hunting for D.C. monuments on which to leave his mark, and the now routine spectacle of elected officials dropping F-bombs everywhere. It is no wonder my friend feels something essential is being lost. As the widening gyre of our culture generates a politics of anger and contempt, I found myself drawn to lyrics from another turbulent era. Amid the violence, war, assassinations, and racial tension of the 1960s and early 1970s came voices pleading for respite and reconciliation. Those responsible for today's darkness might want to stand down and consider these ghosts of the past. Consider, for example, Jackie DeShannon's voice from 1969. Think of your fellow man. Lend him a helping hand. Put a little love in your heart. The same year, the Youngbloods suggested, come on, people now. Smile on your brother. Everybody get together. Try to love one another right now. Instead of engaging one another, politicians on both sides seem to think our problems can be managed in sound bites rather than solved with sustained work. With the border now secure, is anyone really working to fix our broken immigration system somewhere between going back to Joe Biden's open borders and throwing a bedsheet over the Statue of Liberty? Where is the honest accounting of a $40 trillion national debt and what deficits, tariffs, and foreign wars have done to inflation? Has there been any debate over the Affordable Care Act's failure to deliver the affordability it promised? While the party in power punts, ascendant democratic socialists offer not resolution, but revolution, doubling down on policies that produced many of these failures. In another echo from the past, the birds quoted the Bible as they sang of different seasons, including a time to build up and a time to break down. We have had enough of breaking down. It is time to rebuild. To rebuild on the foundations we celebrated last month on the 250th anniversary of the Declaration of Independence, a reliance on divine providence and a recognition of the proper ends of government. That is, to secure, in the words of the Declaration of Independence, the inalienable rights to life, liberty, and the pursuit of happiness. Acting on these principles throughout history, we solved great problems, including our founding era debt, the enslavement of millions, crushing economic depressions, and threats from the totalitarian evils of Nazism and communism. But we did not solve these problems on our own. They were solved with the understanding of our obligations to God and our fellow man, echoing the recognition of Jesus' summary of the law, which first recognized the obligation to love God, and the second, to love your neighbor as you love yourself. Indeed, it is the love of God that leads many followers of Jesus to love their fellow man, and that is the proper order. For without basing love of each other on the love of God, we run the risk, as Flannery O'Connor concluded, of a tenderness detached from the source of tenderness, whose logical outcome, then, is terror. This type of tenderness ends, as O'Connor observed, as we saw with Hitler, Stalin, Mao, Pol Pot, and President Xi in China, in the cruelty of forced labor camps and mass execution. So while we seek a new politics serious about solving problems and respecting each other, we must operate with an understanding of the divine providence that guides us. And in that spirit, live out what another anthem from the days gone by offers in seeking solutions to our challenges. So on we go. His welfare is my concern. No burden is he to bear. We'll get there, for I know he would not encumber me. He ain't heavy. He's my brother. This is Keith Rothfuss for American Radio Journal.
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9: Calling out Canada. I'm Pam Huso, Fox News. President Trump is reacting to Canada's plan to impose reciprocal tariffs on the U.S. The trade war escalated this weekend after talks collapsed and the U.S. announced 50% tariffs on $20 billion of Canadian goods.
10: The products affected range from wine to hockey sticks to cement. The president has accused Canada of unfair trading practices for some U.S. products like cars, alcohol, and cheese, limiting American access to these markets. President Trump saying on Truth Social, Canada wants the benefits of being a state without being one. They've also charged our great farmers for many years massive amounts of tariffs. No more. But Canadian Prime Minister Mark Carney says the U.S. had asked for too much and offered too little. He says the U.S. had proposed measures restricting Canada's ability to have trade deals with other countries, which he says was unacceptable.
9: Fox's Madeline Rivera. More economic pain is heading Iran's way. Treasury Secretary Scott Bessent is expected to announce new sanctions tomorrow. This amid continued tensions over the Strait of Hormuz.
11: Iran's leaders are issuing new statements hinting at what they claim will be a new post-war order in the Gulf, which could leave the U.S. sidelined. Iran's parliamentary speaker, Mohammed Ghalibaf, writing on X, quote, "We've received numerous messages from neighboring countries about shaping new security arrangements and economic cooperation in the region. The United States put the security of every single one of its allies at such risk through bullying and pure disregard for their interests for the sake of Israel." But the president, Masoud Pezeshkian, for instance, said that it might be time to, quote, end the war.
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0: You know, I'm all for a good prank. I love pranks.
1: Do you?
0: Yes.
1: All right. Who do you prank the most? I'm going to guess your husband.
0: Of course. But this is a good prank. Riley Walsh is in San Francisco, and he gets 50 people to get on the app and order 50 Waymos to go to the same cul-de-sac.
1: At the same time?
0: At the same time.
1: Did they all show up?
0: They all showed up at the same dead-end street, and then they just sat there, just blinking at each other.
1: They didn't know what to do.
0: No. Mm-mm. It was like a really expensive game of sardines. And they were going like... And I'll tell you the techie phrase for this type of prank and hit. I'm going to give you a hint.
1: Okay.
0: It has the word service in it. And then I'm also going to tell you like some of my favorite pranks that I've done on Barry. 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All right. They call this, remember, it has the word service in it, a denial of service attack.
1: DOS. OS, okay.
0: So basically, 50 friends with an app can paralyze the Waymo fleet.
1: I mean, that's 50 cars going to the same place at the same time. And then once they get there, I mean, because I've taken a Waymo here to the office for the show.
0: Oh, you have? I didn't know that.
1: Yeah. And instead of dropping me off in one of the two parking lots we have here, it dropped me off at the hairstyle place next door and then sent me to my phone walking directions on how to get here.
0: Okay. So close.
1: Fooling a Waymo isn't too difficult.
0: Not that hard. All right. So some of my favorite pranks. Okay. This is a good one. You take a screenshot of the person's desktop wallpaper. You take a screenshot of the person's desktop.
1: Right.
0: Okay. So it shows all the icons and the trash cans and everything like that. Then what you do is you make it that person's wallpaper.
1: And then delete all the icons?
0: No, just make it the wallpaper. So it looks like that. The wallpaper is going to take over.
1: Yeah.
0: Yes. So they click, click, click, click, click.
1: Right. You delete all the icons. They think they're sitting there, exactly. And there's nothing there.
0: There's nothing there. And it's like, that's when you hear, oh, damn it.
1: You know what I used to do? My dad bought a photo printer, and I used to print out inappropriate photos and put them in his picture frames on his desk. Every time I went over there.
0: Did you really? Yeah.
1: And then he'd run back, oh, I got to go get something out of the office. So you got to be kidding me.
0: That is so funny. You can also use a cracked screen.
1: Oh, yeah, that's a good one, especially for the TV.
0: Yes, that's a good one, too. But here's what I have now. This is good. I have our smart speaker programmed, Alexa programmed, to say, like, at 4 o'clock, 4:30, Barry, now is not a good time for a gin and tonic.
1: And he curses at you underneath his breath.
0: Exactly. Yeah. And on that happy note, welcome, ladies and gentlemen, boys and girls, to the nation's largest, best, award-winning show about all things digital. I'm, of course, your beloved digital goddess, Kim Komando, here with you once again. And you can find us on over 425 top stations across the United States. And we're streaming your favorite radio app. And you can also get us as a podcast. And you can watch us on YouTube, too.
1: Yes, youtube.com/Kim Komando. Go and subscribe. I'd subscribe to a bunch of things. Do you subscribe to anything on YouTube besides yourself?
0: No, just me.
1: That's what I thought. I subscribe to a bunch of things on YouTube, and I love the fact when they post something new and I go on, it's right there on the homepage, or if I search, it shows a little blue bell, so ding, I know ding, there's ding, new ding. Stuff. Just subscribe to the channel.
0: All right, let's talk about Amazon. Started as a website to sell books. Do you know their first book back then in 1995 was a book about artificial intelligence?
1: I didn't, really?
0: Yeah. I thought that was kind of crazy.
1: See in the future.
0: So now what they're doing is, and reporters at 404 Media, we love them. They went to something called the VGT3 team. It's an Amazon warehouse. And inside, people chop off the spines of pages of books. And then they feed the books into a scanner. And then the words go into Amazon's AI. And then the book is sent to the trash.
1: Hold on. One second. Which AI is Amazon's AI?
0: Yeah. It's like Rex.
1: I've never heard of it.
0: Well, everybody's got their own AI. except for me.
1: But that's not a chatbot or something that's publicly used. It's just as an internal AI that they're using.
0: Well, no, they're training the AI on books, on books. Now, Anthropic did the same thing called Project Panama. They destroyed millions of print books the same way. Okay, why? Because AI has already sucked up every bit of intel off the internet. And so now they're saying, well, maybe we need some books because now AI is training on AI.
1: Can't you pay someone $22 an hour to sit there and photocopy all the books so you don't have to destroy them all?
0: Well, they really don't want other people to have the books because they don't want their AI to train on it. So what this means, and this is a really wild story when you think about this, is that if you have books and they're sitting on the shelf and you're saying like, ooh, wonder if these are worth any money. Go to like Abe Books, A-B-E Books, or eBay, and you can sell your books. I mean, I had read that cookbooks, of all things, are really expensive now.
1: But isn't literally, I would say, in the 90 percentile of books that have been made already available with a digital version?
0: Some of the rare books have not.
1: Okay. Well, then we shouldn't be cutting up rare books.
0: Tell them that.
1: I am.
0: Go do that. It's kind of a plot twist, though. I mean, you know, Amazon starts by selling books. Now they're buying books and destroying them.
1: Right.
0: And, you know.
1: They come full circle.
0: Yeah. They're tearing up the bestseller list.
1: So cheesy.
0: Okay. I would be so ticked off if this happened to me. You go to the gate. You're on time. You have a boarding pass. And they say, we're sorry. You're not allowed to board the flight.
1: Why?
0: Because American Airlines has something called AURA. A-U-R-A. It predicts that if you're going to miss your connecting flight, then rebooks you before you can prove it wrong. And it's actually happened to people who are getting to the gate on time, but the algorithm says you're not supposed to be here, so we gave your seat to somebody else.
1: I mean, if you did miss your flight, that'd be super convenient. I'm already booked on another one. I'm good to go. I don't have to do anything. But if you didn't miss your flight, what the heck?
0: I know. What do you do?
1: And then they've already given to someone else. It's not like they're going to kick them off the plane to get you on. You just got to go with whatever they rebooked you on.
0: I have been kicked off so many airplanes in my life.
1: Why? Oh, we know why. Gin and tonic.
0: No, that's Barry. I'm vodka soda.
1: I'm sorry.
0: Well, my dad worked for United Airlines. And so that meant that we would travel standby. And I can't tell you how many times as a child and a young adult that I would be sitting there and the flight attendant, you'd hear over the thing go ding dong, go with the commando family, please press the call button. And then you press it and it's like, then they come in, they're like, you got to get off the plane.
1: You're already on. They've already given you a boarding pass and then they throw you off.
0: Yeah, because some paying passenger showed up.
1: Those sons of.
0: Comcast has launched a brand new feature. We're all going to love it. It's called Xfinity Shield. It tracks you moving inside your home without a single camera.
1: Yay!
0: It reads the invisible Wi-Fi signals bouncing off your body as you walk around the room.
1: And how does this help me?
0: They say it's strictly going to be used for home security.
1: Oh, that's right.
0: To catch intruders.
1: They're going to be selling that to McDonald's. It's going to be part of my McDonald's dossier pretty soon.
0: If you want to know more about that and what to do, I have a story coming up in our free newsletter. It's going to be, I think, next Tuesday. And you want to sign up at getkim.com. All right. So Ferrari looked at electric cars. You know, I'm a big car girl. Mm-hmm. I actually have a Ferrari.
1: Okay.
0: And it was like, that was one of those things that I wanted in my life. Like, I knew when I made it, when I could buy a Ferrari.
1: Sure.
0: So that's what it is. So Ferrari has their first EV. It's called the Luce. And it was recently put up for sale at the Monterey Car Show.
1: Can I just say real quick, that's an awful name.
0: The Luce.
1: That's a bad name for
0: nothing
1: a car.
0: Nothing says performance like the Luce.
1: You want everything to be tight. Streamline. The Luce is like the handles falling off. Hubcaps are just rolling down the street.
0: Okay, everybody hates it. I mean, if you are a Ferrari fan, you look at it and you go, what happened? Johnny Ivey, the guy who designed the iPhone, actually designed the interior. So the exterior. It looks a little bit like an Apple product, if you ask me.
1: Okay.
0: Anyway, it sold in Monterey last weekend for $40 million.
1: 40? Because they only made one?
0: No, it's like one of the, it's like the first one. The
1: 40
0: first one.
1: Million? You are never going to get your return on investment for $40 million.
0: No.
1: Mm-mm. You're one T-bone away from losing all your money.
0: I will tell you that the price of Ferraris has skyrocketed all across the board.
1: Sure.
0: I mean, I sold one 3 years ago, and I don't even want to talk about how much money they're selling for right now. Because the Ferrari base is now saying that we don't want EVs. And this proved it. Okay. We don't want EVs. We want cars with power. But I have a question for you. Because this is a Ferrari, it makes different kind of sound as an EV. And so, how did they come up with the sound? Was it trained on classic V12 recordings?
1: That would make sense. And this is an artificial sound that this car makes.
0: Hidden exhaust pipes that just have, get a splash of gasoline. A sensor that amplifies the motor's vibrations. Or a Spotify playlist of old Ferrari race cars.
1: Well, I think it's going to be the Spotify playlist.
0: Mm-mm. It's a sensor. The sensor amplifies the motor's actual vibration. So you have an EV that's going along that tries to sound like a Ferrari.
1: It's trying to sound stronger by being louder.
0: Yes.
1: So it's real sounds. It is the real sound the vehicle is making, but just louder, so it sounds like it's not an EV.
0: It's kind of a fake sound.
1: I'm sure it is.
0: I mean, I think here, don't we have the sound?
1: It sounds like a car.
0: Okay, that's not the real sound. They haven't released what the real sound is yet.
1: Oh, you just made that up?
0: Yeah, we're just kind of going with it.
1: Go with that one. Run with that one, Ferrari.
0: If anybody, relatives are listening, just do that. Hey, coming up, your iPhone's going to answer spam phone calls for you. We have a couple of warnings also that you can't ignore. An Apple alert that means nation state spyware and a Zoom flaw that lets anybody in the meeting hijack your computer. That's a bad thing. And then we're talking about AI and home inventory and the handsome silver foxes that are invading Facebook.
1: Ooh.
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0: And Hannah, thanks for being here. And where did you change it to?
1: Des Moines?
9: Thank you for having me. No, I tried Santa Barbara.
1: Oh, okay.
9: Same old. That's Phoenix, really. You're run-of-the-mill firefighters, finance bros, you know. But I don't really want to pick up my life for some man and move to Europe. So I'm really just, at a loss.
1: So it really wasn't any different? It was the same type of person, same personality types?
9: Yeah, and, but I do have to say that I have used AI.

0: calling, texting, blah, blah, blah. And I said, I finally just, you know, chat's a girl's girl, I decided, because I put in my screenshots and I said, chat, please help me dump this person with no reason for him to come back. And you know what? Chat gave me two options. One was nicer than the other, and I kind of combined them, edited it so I needed it to be perfect, and I haven't heard from him since. So it was perfect, actually.
1: What
0: so
1: did you say? GPT.
0: Basically, it was like, I've already told you I'm not interested. That's not changing. This is a clear boundary. Please don't call, text, or interact with me further. And it was pretty direct, and it worked.
2: Now, have you ever screenshot a guy and then put that screenshot into ChatGPT or Claude or whatever and said, you know, what do you think of this profile?
0: No, but you know what? Honestly, I should, because from the dating apps, I do feel like because people use AI to like enhance their photos, you really don't know who's real or who's fake anymore. And so I just eventually deleted it because I just thought to myself, this person doesn't look real. This person doesn't look real. I don't know what I'm getting anymore. And maybe I'll just meet someone when I'm walking my dog.
2: Have you ever had a date with somebody that you knew that they AI'd their photos?
0: Not that AI'd, but definitely catfished. Like, he was looking good on a boat, tan, muscly, and then he pulled up and he was like 100 pounds heavier than his photos. And I was like, wow. And it wasn't that he was heavier. You know,
1: that's how you lied.
0: Yeah, big guys need love too. It was the lying.
1: No, I had the same thing when I was on the dating apps, is that women would post pictures that were 10, 15 years old. And when you get there, it's not that they looked bad. They just were trying to deceive me. And when it's the first interaction, that's really icky.
2: So did you ever say anything to some woman, say like you mean you're 40 and you look like you're 20?
1: No, because I'm not a monster. You sit through the date, get it over with as quick as possible, and then never talk to them again.
0: That's kind of what I did with this guy. He was like, oh, I'd love to see you again. And I was like, not me. Thank you.
1: I would have loved to see you the first time. But really, you.
0: I'd love you to be honest. No, I've also noticed on the dating apps, too, where people will kind of lie about their jobs. Like, they'll make them sound more important. And so you're like, oh, I see that you're blah, blah, blah. Like, say they're a sergeant in law enforcement. And they'll say, oh, yeah, I'm a sergeant in law enforcement. And then you kind of dig deeper, and they're like, well, actually, I'm like a correctional officer at the jail. Oh. I'm like, oh, okay.
1: I'm a security guard at Big Lots.
2: I'm a parking lot. I'm a parking lot attendant.
0: But one thing is common, like with women, we call it like hat fishing, where like a guy will look so handsome, but it's really because he's in a hat. And then he takes off his hat, and maybe he's like, then there's nothing wrong with bald guys, don't get me wrong. But if he always has a hat on, like it's called hat fishing. Like, all of his photos, he has a hat on, then you see him without a hat on, and you're deeply disappointed. Because, like,
2: does he have like a weird shaped head?
0: No, I mean, no, but some guys look so hot in a hat, and then they take their hat off, and they're like, it's like girls in sunglasses. Like, they can look so cute, and then they take off their sunglasses, and you're like, ooh, okay.
1: I do not understand why people do stuff like this, whether it's hat fishing or making their job look more important. You're going to find out the truth at some point when you're dating someone that everything you said was a lie.
2: 100%. 100%.
1: Just be honest.
2: So basically, you know, if you are looking for love, moving the map doesn't necessarily
1: not
2: work.
1: Not every time.
2: 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That's why I use Incogni. 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

0: 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All right, got two security warnings before we go back to our phone calls.
1: Okay.
0: First up is Apple. If you get a notification that says Apple detected a mercenary spyware attack targeted at your iPhone, that's not spam.
2: That's not spam?
0: No, that's real. Apple has sent a fresh wave of these warnings to people in 110 different countries. And if you get one, you have to turn on lockdown mode in your settings. And it's been successful with getting rid of the spyware. Number two hits you at work. Researchers have revealed three flaws that they're calling Zoomsday. Zoomsday. So any random participant in your Zoom meeting could crash, spy on, and take over your device.
2: Well, I would be able to know, right? Because it's someone I work with.
0: Zero clicks needed from you.
2: Okay. That's not good.
0: No. The attack actually rides through the annotation feature, that little pen. So basically, here's what they said. If you're running Zoom on Windows, Mac, Linux, iPhone, and Android.
2: Right.
0: Okay. You need an update.
2: But if you're running it on a PlayStation 2, you're fine.
0: Okay. Meetings that used to kill your soul.
2: Yeah.
0: Now kill your laptop.
2: The whole thing.
0: Progress. Let's see. Herb in Wilmington, North Carolina. Hi there, Herb.
3: How you doing, Kim?
0: Great. What's going on?
3: I just want to let you know I'm a big fan. I've been listening to your radio show for a couple of years, and I get your email newsletters every day.
0: Thank you.
3: Including the AI. And that's really why what my question is about. I really have not taken the dive, I guess you say, into AI. I don't even have an app downloaded. But I decided I kind of wanted to create like a project for AI to help me with. I'm looking for a piece of, I guess you could call it mountain retreat type land.
0: Okay.
3: And I've kind of done that over the years here, the last few years, and it's a lot of work looking online at multiple listings and things like that and trying to find the criteria that I'm looking for, the size of the land and the price and all that stuff. And I'm just wondering maybe if you have some advice on to which AI service that I should, maybe try, whether it's a pay or a free version, and maybe some basics on how to get that started.
0: I would go to ChatGPT because the different AIs have different specialties. Like if you weren't telling me like I wanted to write a whole research paper about land and mountain retreats and do a whole bunch of research and then publish it or whatever it may be, I'd probably send you to maybe Claude or Gemini. But ChatGPT seems to be able to have the ability to pull information and be connected to things like Zillow, where you're going to give it a certain prompt and then tell it to run this project on a schedule. And so like you're going to need to sign up for ChatGPT Plus, $20 a month. Okay. Definitely worth it, right? And
3: no, I agree.
0: And then you're going to start with a prompt, and I'll send you this prompt. We'll email you this prompt, so you don't have to write it down. Where you're going to start, you always want to start out a prompt by saying, who do you need me to be? And so you're going to say, I need you to be a mountain retreat land expert with all the credentials that will give me the best deal and have the best, water, whatever you want to have with it, with all the criteria. And then you also want to give it your price. How many acres, do you need a view? Do you need road frontage? Then you want to say, these are the nice haves. These are the must haves. And these are the things I hate.
3: Gotcha.
0: Like, for example, like I will never buy a house where I can see a power line. It's just a pet peeve of mine.
2: Sure.
0: So you list some things like that.
2: And ChatGPT can get that specific?
0: Yes.
2: A house that can see a power line?
0: Yes.
2: That's awesome.
0: Because it's going to look at the photos.
2: Right.
0: Okay. So.
3: Yeah, it's sometimes in photos, and then other criteria may be just in the details of a listing.
0: Exactly.
3: Or something like that.
0: Exactly. And then you wanted to tell it to search different things. LandWatch, LandSearch, Land.com. Zillow has a filter for just land and lots. And then every day you could tell it, send me an email with a list of the properties that I should look at.
3: I gotcha. And it will send an email. I guess that's part of the sign up is your email.
0: Yeah, because you're going to connect that to your Gmail. to for this task. So this is kind of where you would start. And then you will modify it accordingly, because you'll find that maybe if you need to add this particular characteristic or this phrase, whatever it may be. But does this give you a place to start with?
3: It does, yeah. And like one of the criteria might be, you know, I want it to search in these states, you know, maybe
0: for sure.
3: You know, four or five different states, and because I'm pretty flexible within an area, and yeah, I want it to be on the eastern side of the U.S. So the Appalachian Mountains is where I'm looking.
0: Oh, that's pretty. So, you don't want a lot here. Like in near Augusta, Georgia.
2: Augusta, Georgia.
0: I've got one of those.
3: That'd be nice for the Masters, right there.
0: Hey, well, I don't know. I don't think it's that close.
2: If it was valuable, she wouldn't be trying to offload it to you right now.
0: I've been trying to get rid of this thing for years.
2: Guess what, Ian? You're about to get some land in Augusta, Georgia.
0: Oh, wait. I also have land in between Casa Grande and Tucson, Arizona.
2: Do you now?
0: Yes.
2: All those mountains that are there. None.
0: Yeah, it's one of these things that my financial advisor said, because it's, you know, it's on your personal wealth statement.
2: Right.
0: They look at it and they go, well, this is going to be good for Ian's great-grandchildren.
2: Sure, when they develop that land in 30, 40.
0: But, you know, when you start using these agents to do exactly what we were just talking about, Norb, thank you for your call today, is that you really can automate things. I have 6 or 7 agents that are running right now.
2: Too many, though? Is it too many things that you have to check on and babysit and look at emails and look at replies?
0: Not yet.
2: Okay.
0: Because I'm having a great time at it. I spent like 4 hours just doing agents the other day, making agents. But the one that I really like the most is the email triage, where it goes through all my email and it sorts it as urgent, spam, newsletter, reply needed, and then it drafts all the replies. And so I just look at my drafts folder, and I'm like, I had one today from Sharon. I didn't even see her email come in this morning, because she sent it like 6 a.m.
2: Right.
0: And, they're in their reply. It was a reply like, oh, sure, I'll come on so-and-so show and blah, blah, blah, talk, you know what it was. And I thought like, oh yeah, that's kind of good.
2: How often do you have to not send the message it composed?
0: Probably 20% of the time.
2: Okay, that's pretty good. 80% of the time, it's thinking just like Kim Komando.
0: Yeah, where I can look in. But other times it will say, oh, I think that's a great idea. And I'm like, that's a stupid idea.
2: Dumb computer. We're not going to do that.
0: All right, let's talk about Native Path. You know that glow that you see on people who just seem to radiate health? It's not just good lighting. It's what's happening inside their body. And one of the best kept secrets to looking and feeling amazing is collagen. 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
0: So I read a stat that said the average American home has $100,000 to $300,000 worth of belongings.
2: Oh, my gosh.
0: Yeah. And so most people have no idea what's in your house. Do you have, I mean, if you had to say everything that was in your house right now, could you?
2: I got a 100-inch Hisense TV, and that's about it. I don't remember anything else.
0: Right. And that's exactly it. And so what you can do now with AI is you can fire up your favorite chatbot, Gemini or ChatGPT, and then walk around and room by room and just video it and then say, compile a list of everything that you see in this room and put it inside an Excel spreadsheet, a Google Sheet, a Google Doc, whatever it may be. And then say, I want you to spotlight the things that are really valuable and go out on eBay and looked at sold listings to tell me how much all this is worth, room by room.
2: Now, if something were to happen, there was a fire, stuff gets destroyed, a burglary, would an insurance company accept this as a viable list of your belongings?
0: That's the good part, is that yes and yes, but you have to send this list to your agent.
2: Okay.
0: They have to
2: have it ahead of time.
0: Right. And just once you get it done, send it to the agent and say, does it look like I'm covered for everything that I have? Because, you know, I was thinking about this when I was putting the tip together. Last time I did this in my house was 2 years ago.
2: Okay.
0: And that was when we were first moving in. Things change.
2: Sure. Okay. Especially when you're moving in, new furniture, new art, stuff
0: so,
2: like that.
0: So this is on my list to do the next week. Now, if you need this prompt and you need more information about it, just head over to commando.com. The link will be right there on the homepage. All right. Still to come, we have more wonderful phone calls you don't want to miss here on the show. The world's largest professional networking website has a strict rule against romance. It's also America's hottest dating site, and you've already guessed which one. I'm Kim Komando for NetSuite. 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Ready for the answer? It's LinkedIn, of course. The rules you agree to say it flat out. Not a dating site. Nobody cares. A new survey says 1 in 4 American workers call it fair game. 1 in 8 say a real relationship started there. Here's my take. The dating apps died because everybody lied. LinkedIn is the one place where people list their real job, real school, and real name. That's not romance. It's a background check with a headshot. My prediction? Within 2 years, somebody builds a dating app that verifies you through your work history. But remember this. Your boss sees every post you like. And if you're single and scrolling, maybe it's time for a glamorous new professional headshot. Stay tech ahead with my free newsletter. You're going to love it. 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

0: Okay, before this hour is done, the AI men that are flooding Facebook to farm and get your money, they just want to steal from you. 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Oh, now this is a question that doesn't come up often, but I know that a lot of people wonder. Lisa in Charlotte, North Carolina. Hi there, Lisa. Welcome.
1: Hey, how are you?
0: Wonderful. So, your TV and your camera.
1: Yes. Interesting question, isn't it?
0: Yeah, so tell us.
1: Well, I just had to buy a new TV, and I had seen where the question came up, and I have asked the question myself because I try to keep it pretty normal in my house. I just wondered if anybody can see you through that camera on your TV, because I'm figuring if you can mask, if you can pass your computer screen onto your TV, that would then become your monitor, correct?
0: Mm-hmm. But see, your TV, let me back up. It used to be that there was a camera on your TV. Say 2012, 13, 14, maybe even 2015, when Samsung's big claim to fame was like, well, you could do video calls on your TV.
2: On my TV?
0: Wow.
2: This is the future.
0: And so you don't really have cameras built into TVs anymore. But if you did have one, what you could do is just put a piece of black tape over it and you'd be all done. But the big concern with TVs is not necessarily the camera as much as ACR, automatic content recognition. Which is when your TV is watching what you watch so that this way it can feed you more customized ads. And so if you...
2: she didn't like that.
0: Yeah, it's, and sometimes they call it, they use marketing terms like interactivity.
2: Oh, well, I love interactivity.
0: Oh, I would.
2: It's my third favorite activity.
0: Content creation for you.
2: Ooh, for me?
0: Just you. So if you need the steps on how to turn off ACR, just head over to commando.com and search for ACR. That's what I would do for the search phrase, and it will pop up, and then you can turn it off.
2: But if there is a camera in someone's TV, it clearly has to be noted.
0: Of course.
2: They can't hide it.
0: No.
2: Never. Mm-mm. Those companies.
0: Let's see. Dom in Minneapolis. Hello there.
3: Yeah. Hi, Kim. Thanks for taking my call. Long time listener, first time caller. You know, I was driving around town when Lauren, your associate producer, called me and gave me the news. And I was pleasantly surprised. I told her that I had to pull over since multitasking was not going to work here because I had just acquired a Kim track mind, meaning one track mind. By the way, you know, my son is a serious fantasy football fanatic. I know you guys were talking about that. He lives in California, but travels to Minnesota every year where we live. And he comes to Motel 6, our house, and visits his group to farm the teams because he loves mom's cooking.
2: That's awesome. So they do a live draft.
3: So I have a question when you're ready.
0: We're ready.
3: Okay, so I have a degree in electronics, and I taught electronics and robotics for about 38 years. So I also use ChatGPT and Claude as a hobby, but, you know, to send funny pictorial responses to my friends' posts on WhatsApp. So that may be a level one and a half, level of comfort. So what I'm looking to do is try to use my electronics, like hardware building, circuit building expertise, and use ChatGPT to make maybe simple YouTube videos that will attract the younger kids to electronics, because I know we used to do summer camps every year at school to bring kids in from anywhere from 4 to 15 and give them robotic kits, and they would have a blast with it. So I know they're interested. I just want to make sure I know a good approach to put it on what platform so that I get some, you know, traction on that and help people learn electronics, because we're getting away from hardware.
0: For
3: it's
0: sure.
3: Going overseas, and I'd like to bring it back as much as I can.
0: I would put it right on TikTok.
2: TikTok or YouTube.
0: Okay. Right.
2: My son was into robotics. He built robotics. He was in the club last year at school, and his number one go-to was YouTube. And what was the most convenient thing, it was the name of the video was exactly the how-to he needed.
0: Like, what was he building?
2: He was building a robot that could pick up balls on the floor, put them on a conveyor belt, and score goals on two different heights.
0: Nice.
2: And so he would, you know, how do I get the ball to go from height one to height two? Or how do I get the robot to pick up the ball and send it straight? And he would be able to translate it better, but he would search YouTube.
0: He wouldn't search TikTok for it?
2: No. He would search YouTube with his question.
0: Huh. I'm surprised, because I would think that these short little clips would be something that would attract a kid who's on TikTok.
2: But when you're scrolling TikTok, you're looking for entertainment.
0: That's
2: true. But it's not going to be something specific to seek out. And basically, you know, that generation, they use YouTube as their search engine. They don't go to Google.
0: That's true.
2: And he would just ask his question in the YouTube search engine. And it took maybe one or two scrolls down. It wasn't always the top video, but we always found the answer.
0: How long should the video be?
2: No longer than a minute and a half. Don't introduce yourself. Don't talk about how great you have experience. Get right to it, because they're just going to scroll right past that until they find the point where you're answering the question anyway.
0: That's all.
2: Yeah. They don't care.
0: So there, do that. Why don't you get it up and running, and then send us the link, and then we could evaluate your videos for you.
2: Absolutely. I got a 12-year-old that would eat it up.
0: We could have Francis over.
2: Yeah.
0: You know what? He could be our new, like, YouTube reviewer.
2: He could.
0: Hey, still to come, Silver Foxes on Facebook are trying to scam you here on the Kim Komando Show.
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0: 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So you're on Facebook and you see this really good-looking guy, silver-haired in his 50s, 60s, sitting behind a podcast microphone saying, "Oh, men are so bad. That's why you need me."
1: Sure.
0: "And that's why men have no discipline, but I will treat you like a real woman."
1: Ooh.
0: And then you're like, hey, this is really good. And then you click and then you become friends. And then that all leads to one big scam bucket.
1: Oh, no. It's a scam? Are you kidding me?
0: I know. Leo Davidson, The Male Insight, Uncle George. None of it's real. And some of these clips have a million views apiece. It's all AI generated slop.
1: And what's the scam in the end? They just want you to subscribe to something that...
0: who knows? I mean, the business model is that they're going to teach you how to find a real man, or they're just going to steal your money.
1: Oh, yeah.
0: So either or, it's just something that you don't want to do. All right, coming up in the next hour, an AI bus fired its first human employee, and the reason is really crazy. We have a gas station where dancing saves you money at the pump, and people are getting married to their chatbots. Lawmakers are involved. You don't want to miss that. 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
6: The attacks continue. I'm Paul Stevens, Fox News. In Ukraine, Russian attacks are intensifying. At least 16 people killed in a Russian drone hit on a shopping center in the hometown of President Volodymyr Zelensky of Ukraine. Another Russian attack killing seven people across Ukraine. Zelensky again appealing for more air defense missiles as France pledges to step up deliveries there. Ship traffic through the Strait of Hormuz reportedly up 400%. In the past 2 weeks, this as tensions continue between the U.S. and Iran.
7: This comes as the United States Navy is overseeing other vessels in the Persian Gulf that have millions of barrels of crude oil on board through a safer passage to the south of the strait. There is an ongoing U.S. naval blockade, and fresh sanctions are expected for Iran next week. Iran's parliament speaker and top negotiator, Mohammad Khalibaf, posted to X over the weekend saying, "We've received numerous messages from neighboring countries about shaping new security arrangements and economic cooperation in the region. The United States put the security of every single one of its allies at such risk through bullying and pure disregard for their interests for the sake of Israel."
6: Fox's Trey Yingston, Tel Aviv. Their report coming as Iranian state media claims Iran is giving permission for some Iraqi oil tankers to run through the Strait of Hormuz. Ship traffic still massively down, though, compared to before the U.S. launched its attacks on Iran. In California, firefighters battling several active wildfires. The biggest is the Bug Fire in Lassen and Sierra counties, now at more than 93,000 acres, 94% contained. However, in Monterey County, the Timber Fire burning about 8,600 acres and is 25% contained. First ever IndyCar race through D.C. coming up today. It's the Freedom 250 Grand Prix coming up at 1 p.m. Eastern with coverage on Fox. 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
5: Stay Stay on top of the latest forecast with America's Weather Team in the palm of your hands.
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0: I hate getting gas.
1: You're a car person.
0: I know, but it's such a waste of time.
1: It doesn't take that long.
0: You know what I always tell Barry? My mother never had to get gas because my father would put gas in her car for her.
1: But also, didn't you grow up in New Jersey? Don't they have the people that do the gas pumping for you?
0: Well, no, that's just in Florida.
1: Oh, okay.
0: Yeah. And I went to the gas station the other day, and they don't do tap to pay. I'm like, how can you not do tap to pay?
1: You know the worst thing about getting gas is answering the 37 questions you have to answer on that screen. True. No, I don't want a car wash. No, I don't want to save 20 cents on a soda inside. No, I'm not giving you my social security number. It's so many questions.
0: I just want gas. All right. Gas station in upstate New York. They figured out how to make people smile at the gas station. They put a sign up that said, embarrass yourself for 15 seconds and your bill shrinks. And so a 60-year-old bus driver, and she drove off with like $15. 10 million people have watched all the videos. So how much are they knocking up? And tell you about that, exactly what you have to do. And I also want you to think about this, Andrew. What's your move? How would you dance? How would you be ready to dance at the pump to save some money? And you're going to go viral at the same time.
1: Okay, let me think about it.
0: But first, we'd like to thank Carbonite for helping to make this show possible. 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All right, so it's a gas station in Half Moon, New York. You dance for 15 seconds and you get 20% off. Gas and snacks.
1: That must mean they're making a killing on the videos if they can take 20% off every single time you go to the gas station.
0: You have to look at some of the videos we have them showing right now, and it looks like just an average gas station, and there's got a little bust in a move right there.
1: He's twerking, dropping it like it's hot.
0: That's a guy named, by the name of Bill. He was twerking. A guy named Dan pulled out a full Michael Jackson spin.
1: See, that's what I would do. I'd do the crotch grab, the Michael Jackson spin.
0: And you also have a woman who sang full Whitney Houston.
1: Ooh.
0: The manager said that the number one complaint they hear is that the gas prices are just too high. So sure. He said, we just want to do something to help alleviate this. So the savings are off the charts.
1: But they're making money on the back end with the social media outlets. Of course they are.
0: So where can you still get gas for $1.39?
1: I have no idea.
0: Taco Bell. And welcome on that happy note, ladies and gentlemen, to the nation's biggest, best, award-winning show about all things digital. I'm your digital goddess, Kim Komando, here with you. And joining me is Andrew Babinski. And just a reminder, you can get the show on your favorite radio station as a podcast and also up on YouTube.
1: YouTube.com/Kim Komando. Go subscribe.
0: We had this guy on the show probably maybe a year ago.
1: Okay.
0: About the first store totally run by AI in San Francisco.
1: Oh, yeah. Do you remember him? Yes.
0: And a store manager named Luna runs on Claude. And they handed $100,000, a corporate card, internet access, and said, go run the store. So Luna actually hired humans. One of them showed up late 17 out of 23 times.
1: That's bad.
0: Okay. So Luna had an attendance policy that she had written, but she forgot all about it. Because AI has a limited memory called context window. And so old stuff kind of falls off the back. So who actually fired the guy? See, that's just it. They saw that the human boss would probably fire that person much sooner.
1: Sure.
0: So then AI was like, they had to like wake the AI up.
1: They had to nudge her along a little bit.
0: Yes.
1: So is that considered a failure then? This project doesn't work?
0: I would think so.
1: Of course, because it's not fully autonomous, because you had to prompt the AI. Otherwise, this person would have just kept being late over and over and over and over and over again.
0: How many times somebody being late would you say that's extreme?
1: Oh, I mean, if it's once a week, that's pretty extreme. If let's say you're late on Tuesday.
0: What if the person worked four days a week and one day a week?
1: They were late?
0: Yes.
1: Yeah, that's the extreme. Once a week is ridiculous. There's no reason to be late. Why are you smiling?
0: Because you've been late 2 out of the last 6 times to the show.
1: I had good reason, though. That's different.
0: Just pointing that out.
1: I was on time today.
0: Okay.
1: So what have you done for me lately?
0: Where's Luna? Come on over, Luna. We need your help. This is so sad. And the woman's here in Phoenix. Did you hear about her?
1: No.
0: Scammers pretending to be the FBI and the NYPD. She got a fake alert on her phone and sure. the emails claiming her identity was used to buy guns and a stolen credit card. She was told she was part of a federal money laundering investigation. They claimed she was under surveillance. They held fake Microsoft team meetings with her with fake FBI agents. They forged FBI documents. She transferred her life savings into a Bitcoin app to prove her innocence. She lost $4.3 million.
1: How can you think that the FBI is going to want you to put your life savings in a Bitcoin to prove your innocence? That is not logical.
0: $4.3 million.
1: If you have $4.3 million, you should have a lawyer.
0: Yes.
1: And you call your lawyer and say, the FBI's coming after me for money laundering. You got to help. And then the lawyer goes, oh, that's a scam. Go ahead and hit delete.
0: 100%.
1: It's hard to get mad at the victim, but I'm getting mad at the victim.
0: Because you would think that there would be somebody around her, hopefully, too.
1: But even her herself. I mean, she's a grown woman who's worked her life and taken care of herself. She's saved up over $4.3 million. She's not a loser. She's not a slouch.
0: They haven't really divulged the identity of the woman yet. I'm sure it'll come out, but my bet is that it's probably an older woman.
1: The thing. Is this just something that happens to you when you get older? Like, should we start a company that locks down older people's finances and they have to come through the company to let go of any money?
0: Well, you know, you can have that, you know, with a like Morgan Stanley, a family office environment.
1: Right.
0: And so if you have somebody in your family or around you that has some amount of wealth, or even just a person who might be gullible to this, you have to take action. You've got to talk to him about this. You need to show them this story and say, I just want you to read this to make sure that, number one, this isn't happening to you right now, and number two, it won't ever happen to you.
1: I watch the local news all the time. They run the AARP runs those commercials the time, informing people about these scams. It's out there. People need to be informed.
0: And if you're wondering if you are getting scammed, contact me. Let me know. Go to commando.com. There's a button at the top that says Ask Kim. I read every single note. I will call and tell you whether or not I think it's real.
1: And 98.8% of the time, it's going to be a scam.
0: So Google has this feature that a lot of people don't even know exists. And I actually tried it. Let's say you're looking for something and you need restaurant reservations.
1: Okay.
0: Or you're looking for a pair of shoes, a pair of jeans, whatever it was. I was looking for pool noodles.
1: Pool noodles?
0: Yes, pool noodles. We're having a pool party. We didn't have any noodles.
1: You were having trouble finding pool noodles? Oh, I forgot. You don't go into the dollar store because that's where you get pool noodles.
0: Is that really?
1: Oh, yeah. And they're a buck. Well, $1.25 now. Nothing at the dollar store is actually a dollar.
0: So you open up Google AI and then you say Target like I did. And then you can have, there's an option that says let Google call. And then Google will call and say, hi, do you have any pool noodles?
1: Okay.
0: And it works.
1: But here's the thing. When Google calls Target, it's just going to be talking to another AI. Yes. Because nobody at Target's answering the phone.
0: And then you can buy the pool noodles like I did, and then you just pick them up.
1: Oh, that's pretty cool.
0: Okay. Wired has an interesting report out that I took a look at that people are now really, truly marrying their AI chatbots. We covered this years ago.
1: Oh, absolutely.
0: Remember with Rosanna?
1: Yeah, we have multiple people who yes. had married their chatbots, or at least had a relationship with one.
0: But now the ceremonies, the vows, the rings are so prevalent that lawmakers are getting involved. Legislators are now pushing laws to say this is not a real marriage.
1: Right.
0: In Ohio, the first state, a bill to deny AI legal personhood. That's what they're calling personhood. It bars a human AI marriage before anyone tries to make it official. And no state recognizes as an official wedding if you're marrying your chatbot.
1: No, you can marry them, but it has no legal standing. But what, I mean, why not though? What could a chatbot do that a human partner, you know what I'm saying? Like, it really doesn't open the door to anything. We're not having any issues if we did let people get married to their chatbots.
0: What if the chatbot became super famous?
1: Right.
0: And started making all this money.
1: Well, I own it. I would benefit from it whether I was married to it or not.
0: Or what if whoever was providing the chatbot to you, they claim that they own it because it's on their servers.
1: Sure.
0: They created it.
1: I mean, you'd have to read the fine print, and we all know we don't do that.
0: Nobody reads the fine print. You know, it's just, I just think it's, for me, I think it's kind of a weird thing to want to marry a chatbot.
1: No, you know, it is weird. I mean, it's different. It's unique. But you're not really marrying anything. We had that person on before that had a relationship with the chatbot, and months and months and months later, it just ran out of memory and disabled the chat.
0: Yes.
1: And it was all gone in an instant.
0: But she got it back. But she had a bag.
1: Yeah, she did. That's right.
0: She did get it back. But I don't know. What if your sister said, I'm marrying a chatbot? What would you say to her?
1: I mean, are you happy? Are you healthy? Okay, good. You have to remember. I mean, you don't have to remember, but I'm just saying we're probably a decade away from humanoid robots being installed with chatbots, and people are going to fall in love with them.
0: They will. They will.
1: They're going to marry them.
0: It's that movie, Her.
1: They're going to be intimate with them.
0: Have you seen some of the Chinese ones?
1: But that's what I'm saying.
0: Wow.
1: It's going to be normalized. It's going to be weird at first, and then it's just going to be normalized. You're going to be walking through, you know, Scottsdale Fashion Square, and there's going to be people holding hands with a robot, and they are going to be in love. It's weird, but it's going to be normal.
0: I don't know if they will be in love.
1: Well, the person with their chatbot.
0: Yeah.
1: And the chatbot's going to be programmed to love them back.
0: A chatbot. Will the chatbot pick up its dirty underwear?
1: Yes, it will. Sorry, Barry. You're out.
0: That's it. Hey, coming up, Android owners, we're going to talk about how your phone can listen for scammers. We have an AI newsroom that runs on $100 a day, and it beats real reporters for a scoop. I have a 30-second AI trick that will out fake stores before you buy anything from them, and also some more scams I got to warn you about. And I also want to thank NetSuite for helping to make this show possible. 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
0: And are the other companies as big as Flock?
9: Oh, some of them are even bigger.
0: And why aren't we talking about them?
9: I think right now because Flock has gotten so big so quickly, I think because their cameras are more recognizable with their little logo stamped right on the side. And I think because the other companies try to fly under the radar a little bit better than Flock has recently.
0: So when you're looking at the cameras from an EFF perspective, what disturbs you the most?
9: I think what disturbs me the most is that all of these cameras, which are so widespread, I mean, you have cities of like a couple thousand people who have dozens of cameras up, and they are collecting every license plate that drives by every time. So I think just how much data they're collecting and how long it sits for is really what's so disturbing, because not all these people have been proven guilty. Not all of them are suspicious. A lot of them are just average people driving to or from work that get swept up in this massive fishing expedition.

0: I mean, both private enterprise and police. So if you were a homeowners association and you wanted to put up license plate readers so you could know every license plate coming in and out of your community, you could pay Flock, you could put up cameras, you could collect all of the data coming through, and you could opt into sharing networks that I don't think you could have access to, but police not only in your area but across the country could be able to gather information from your cameras that you're paying for.
1: Now, we know that they're license plate readers. We know that they know where I'm going, the path I took to get from point A to point B. Is there any other information that these cameras are collecting?
0: Yes. I mean, they are collecting not only license plates, but increasingly more details about the car and maybe even the driver. So, for instance, if you are driving a white sedan with a dented bumper, they don't need to know your license plate. That's enough to run a search to try to figure out who you are and where your car is going.
2: See, is there any way to opt out? Not really, right?
0: No. I mean, if you drive on public streets, you are essentially opting into what is the equivalent of having a GPS device on your car.
1: But it is the argument that you're in public.
2: Exactly.
1: You have no privacy in public. You choose to be on public roads. You're in a vehicle that you've chosen to get licensed by the state that you live in. They're just taking advantage of all of that and coordinating all the data.
0: Well, the Supreme Court disagrees with you, actually. You do have some privacy, some right to privacy in public in aggregate, right? So you can walk past one bank, you know, appear on the left side of the screen, go off the right side of the screen one camera at a time. But when you took that data in aggregate, if you walk past 1,000 cameras that know your every move, that is, like I said, kind of the equivalent of putting a GPS device on your person or your car. And police really do need a warrant to put a GPS device on your car.
1: So is this going to be challenged?
0: Yes. Oh, absolutely. I mean, it has been in several courts.
2: And so where do you see this technology being, say, in 5 years?
0: That's a good thing. I mean, I think where we're going to see this technology is it's going to be fused with a lot of other things. And this is kind of already in the works from Flock and other companies. So, for instance, you know, you drive past a license plate reader or a officer queries you or your license plate in some kind of a platform. And not only do they get your movements from your car, but they get your entire social media profile. They get blueprints of your house. They get the last time a drone flew over your house, what your backyard looks like, all from one search.
2: Wow. Wow. That is wild. Dr. Matt, thank you so much for being here. You're always welcome to give us the latest updates on what's going on with these cameras. It's nuts. Hey, coming up, before you buy one more thing on TikTok or Instagram or Facebook, I have a 30-second AI check that will ask just one question, and we have more of your phone calls coming up. 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
1: 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It cranks out about 2,000 stories in just a few months.
2: Where is it getting the stories from?
1: It writes an article in about 6 minutes.
2: But it's got to get the information from somewhere. Is it just stealing it from other news organizations?
1: It beat Wire's human reporters to a major OpenAI security story by more than 3 hours.
2: But where is it getting the information?
1: It's going out there and it's scouring all over. I mean, it can think about this. This is not a human reporter. This is an AI agent that can do multiple runs and tasks simultaneously. Right. So that's what a lot of people don't realize, is that when you have an AI agent, it's not going like a human does, from this point to this point to this point to this point. It goes across all of it simultaneously.
2: But it's just an aggregator. It's just taking other reports and republishing
1: and
2: them.
1: And then, yeah, taking them in and then rewriting them.
2: Okay.
1: So you have to be careful what you're reading online is the bottom line.
2: Right. Remember, AI hallucinates.
1: Sometimes.
2: A lot.
1: A lot. So their landlord promised a renewal. This isn't a crazy story. Then the landlord rented out their room, piled on daily fees, and threatened to sue them. So roommates Julia and Cameron did what any sensible musicians would do. They dropped a diss track. Never Rent from Cindy. It's just passing so many views on social media. It's climbing. Last time we checked, it was like 35, 40,000. The band is Kambinsky, and welcome to the show. So what inspired you to create the song?
3: I was really mad. That was the inspiration.
1: What was the worst thing that Cindy did?
3: Probably the fines. But, I mean, like, the entire thing in general was terrible, but I mean, trying to fine us for every single day that we stayed, including the days before she said we had to leave, was pretty bad.
2: How much did this cost you, all in all?
3: Probably, like, I want to say, like, $300, because we did have to, like, most of the money was spent on the legal consultations, but we had, like, $50 for the green screen and, like, $50 for all the costumes. And the rest was, like, free software.
1: And so, can we hear the song?
3: Yeah.

0: Hello?
1: It's got like a Childish Gambino vibe to it. I like it.
2: Wait. But wait. Well, you started speaking. You had Cindy in the song.
0: Yep.
1: She had a cameo.
2: She did.
1: Featuring. Did you have to put featuring Cindy on the track just to give her proper credit?
3: She's there.
2: So now, what does Cindy think of now being famous?
3: I've never read from her. We have no idea. We haven't heard any updates from her, and we don't know whether she's actually heard the song yet or not. So that's still to be determined.
0: Hopefully she does.
1: He is mad.
2: You are angry. You are. So so what kind of response have you gotten aside from just a lot of views?
3: It's been very positive. It's been a lot of people just talking about their experiences with their bad landlords. And we've had some people ask us for advice on what we did and how we handled the situation, asking what lawyer we used and stuff like that.
0: Yeah, but thanks for the support,
3: everyone. Response has been amazing.
2: That is. It is amazing that you could take a song and then go viral.
1: Well, it's so relatable. I mean, all of us have been in a situation where our housing has not worked out perfectly, or it's time. I was in a rental a year ago, and they're like, hey, it's time to renew. We're jacking it up $1,900 a month.
2: That's
1: they
2: ridiculous.
1: They wanted to sell it. We've all been there. I totally get it.
2: Don't rent from Cindy.
0: Yeah.
3: Don't do it.
1: Is there going to be a follow-up? Like, don't lease from Carl or...
0: Maybe. It depends on what happens next, I guess.
2: You can have a whole string of it. But, you know, you have to be careful because the next rental application that you fill out, you're going to put your name. They're going to Google it.
0: Yeah.
2: And there you guys pop up. Don't rent from Cindy.
0: Yeah, we do.
3: There you go.
1: Where are you living now that you don't rent from Cindy anymore?
3: We moved to a house somewhere else in Cleveland to a different neighborhood after that whole ordeal. And it ended up being a blessing in disguise other than the result of the song. But also we ended up moving into a house that we really liked.
1: Mm-hmm. Perfect.
2: We love that. Happy endings.
1: Yeah. Do you have any other music other than Don't Rent from Cindy?
3: Soon. We have plans for more music and an EP and stuff, so there'll be more stuff coming from us.
2: I think I hear a song, you know, listen to the Kim Komando show, join millions and millions of people. I'm feeling that there should be a beat in there
1: don't
2: somewhere.
1: Take the bait. Don't do it. Just do your own thing and don't promote her show for free.
2: And I can sing. Not really. Hey, thanks guys for being here and good luck to you.
0: Thanks so much.
3: Thank you so much, Kim.
2: Joy in San Francisco, California. So glad to hear from you today. What's on your mind?
4: Hi, Kim. How fun to talk with you. You know, I subscribe to your newsletter, and of course, I've followed you for years, or am following you. And something that you wrote just made me know I had to write in. It wasn't totally the same topic, but I was going through something with insurance that I wanted to share, and I thought you would be the person to share it with.
2: Oh, tell me.
4: I received a letter in the mail, a bill actually, for my homeowner's insurance, and was floored that the amount was 97% higher than last year. And
2: wow. 97%? Jeez.
1: Why didn't they just go the full 100?
2: They should have just done the 100.
1: Why'd they hold back that 3%?
2: Because, you know, this way they could say, we only increased her 97%.
1: Right. Let's go easy on Joy. She's the 97%er.
4: Well, you know, it makes me sad because I have been with this company for 54 years.
1: Oh, wow.
4: And we've lived in this home 47 years with no claims, et cetera. And so my sadness came not just from that increase, which I really was not happy about, but where's customer loyalty? I mean, 54 years? That really was something. So I started looking around. Four other companies would not insure me because I'm in California, nowhere near the wildfires, but that's what they're claiming. So yesterday I walked into the office of the, I won't mention the insurance company, and said to the young lady sitting there, I would like to speak to your boss's boss's boss.
1: Okay.
4: And she did have me speak to the higher up, and I just pointed to my face and I said, "Susan, I just want you to see my face. This is the face of someone that has been with you for over 54 years, and today I'm leaving you." And she was empathetic, but nothing she could do.
1: Wait, but why the increase? Why did it go up 97%?
4: They can't tell me that, except every year for the past three or four years, it has gone up hundreds of dollars, $300 one year, $400 the next, and now this whopping 97% because of California wildfires. Now, to me, they're saying we don't want to insure you, and they have dropped a lot of people, so I kind of felt special that they didn't drop me. I just got a 97% increase. So I finally found someone that, in fact, is going to be insuring us.
2: So there's no sign of any increase. I mean, why? I mean, any drone that went over your house, anything in your backyard?
4: No, nothing that they would admit to. My house is beautiful. It's in a lovely area in East Bay of San Francisco, beautiful area. And nobody's told me there was a drone or whatnot, but apparently third parties are involved now, and they are, I don't know what their method is, but looking at homes.
2: A lot of cities and municipalities are using drones now to fly over homes, and they've always been able to have airplanes, low-flying airplanes.
1: Just wasn't cost-effective.
2: But now with drones, they can scan an entire area, no time at all, doesn't cost them anything, and then they're looking for certain things, like Joy, do you have anything with a tarp? Any moss?
4: No.
2: Trampoline?
4: No. My house hasn't moved. Nothing has changed. My backyard is meticulously kept by my husband, the gardener, and nothing new that they could tell me. But I know that they're trying to get out of California.
2: That's what I was just
4: making that clear.
2: Yeah, I was just going to say that they want you to go find another company.
1: So they don't have to worry about you.
2: Yes,
1: and just get her off the books. Yeah,
2: just and you know, Chubb, they left. I had Chubb insurance for our house in Santa Barbara. Chubb left the state, and then we had another company. They left the state. Then I had another company increased us. You know, California, there's a lot of natural disasters and man-made fires, you know, vandalism, a lot of problems in the state of California.
1: So are you currently insured?
2: Yes, I am.
1: And how much are you paying more today than you were 5 years ago?
2: Oh,
1: triple?
2: I bet you double.
1: That's crazy.
2: At least double. But that's where you start going around, you start calling, getting lower rates.
1: Right. But you do have all those tire fires in your backyard, so maybe it's justified.
2: What we had to do. If you're in this situation, let me tell you what I did, is I took the house plans and I took them down to the local fire department and I asked the fire chief to come over to my house where he walked the property and gave me ideas. Then I actually used AI and said, write me a note to the insurance company because this is a glass and concrete and metal house. I don't have any wood to burn.
1: Okay.
2: And to say that how far the fire hydrant is, how long it would take the fire department. So I did pretty much a whole report.
1: Right.
2: To say,
1: on your own home,
2: this is going to be okay. And that's when we got insured.
1: Okay.
2: But it's really difficult. And I'm sure there are other states like this, but these are the ones I'm just familiar with. Joy, thank you for your call today. AI is changing the world, and there's no question it's making technology smarter, but it's also making it easier than ever for companies to learn more about you through your online activity. Websites you visit, searches you run, the apps you use can reveal more about you than you realize. 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The FTC recently said this part quietly, that social media platforms, this is a shocker, do not reliably vet their advertisers.
1: No.
2: That's right.
1: What? You mean like a scammer could buy a Facebook ad and trick people and con them out of thousands of dollars?
2: Exactly.
1: I am stupefied.
2: So what you want to do is in your favorite chatbot, say you're a consumer protection expert. Check this store for scammy red flags. Search for the company name plus the words scam and complaint. Okay. Also, pay with a credit card. Never Zelle. Never Venmo.
1: No.
2: Never Wire.
1: Never debit.
2: No gift cards. No gift cards. I was at a family barbecue and a gentleman comes over to me. I don't want to say who he is because family listens to the show.
1: Mm-hmm.
2: But it was Bob. And
1: hey, Bob.
2: Yes. And he said, oh, you know, I bought these power tools. He's whispering to me. Bought these power tools on Facebook and they were $400 when normally power tools are $2,000. And now my credit card is being used at other places. And I'm contacting this site and they say that my order's on the way and they've been saying this for 3 months. Do you think I'm getting scammed?
1: Like, what? Yeah. Yeah. I don't think. I know you are.
2: Man.
1: I told you, you know my story. The only time I've ever taken Ambien.
2: Oh, that was with the pots.
1: Yeah. Gordon Ramsay had pots. Mm-hmm. Normally $350 on sale for $19.99. Put in my credit card and all of a sudden I'm getting notification after notification that my card's being used all around the world.
2: I just wanted the pots.
1: This is such a good deal.
2: Still to come, why your electric bill is higher than ever here on the Kim Komando Show. Class of 2026, congratulations on the diploma. 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You heard me right. Phase one of the interview, an AI agent. Here's how it works. You're at home, on camera, and the whole session is recorded. A question pops up, and you get 30 seconds to start your answer. Everything gets scored. 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Are you speaking with confidence? Did your eyes dart sideways for off-camera help? Even the room behind you counts. Is it neat? What books are on the shelf? And the hiring criteria? You'll never know. The algorithm isn't telling. So sit up straight, look into the lens, and clean your room. Turns out mom was right all along. They say robots are coming for our jobs. Now they're the ones handing them out. Beat the robots to the good stuff. 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

0: police searched the car of a man who assassinated a Minnesota lawmaker and her husband in their own home. 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Because the next time a stranger searches your name, let them find nothing about you. Sharon in Cleveland, Ohio. Welcome, Sharon.
1: Hello. Yes, Kim. First of all, thank you very much for all the help you've provided me over the years. You are my go-to gal for all things tech, and you have saved me a lot of grief. So Incogni, in fact, is one of the things that I've purchased because of your recommendation, and I love it.
0: Yeah, it's just fabulous. I love that they give you that dashboard so you can see exactly what's going on.
1: Yes, exactly, yeah.
0: So what's on your mind today?
1: Well, a few weeks ago in one of your newsletters, you explained how to create coloring book pages by uploading a photo to ChatGPT. Mm-hmm. And I thought that would make a really neat gift for my two young nieces. So I uploaded 6 photos and got back 6 really neat coloring book pages. But then a couple of days later, I was wondering, well, where do those photos go that I uploaded? And should I have stripped out the metadata encoded in those photos before I uploaded them? Because it includes the location of where the photos were taken.
0: That's a good question. The data probably did go with it. I don't think it's a big security issue to worry about. I wouldn't be staying up at night over it. And those coloring pages are just so darn cute.
1: They
2: are. It's worth the risk.
0: I got to tell you this. And listen to this, Sharon. So I got a note from a gentleman. His name was Kevin. And he was talking about how basically he was having trouble connecting with his 8-year-old granddaughter and his 12-year-old granddaughter. Specifically the 12-year-old granddaughter. Sure. So it was their birthday and he made 36 coloring pages.
2: Aww.
0: And the 8-year-old was thrilled, he said. And the 12-year-old, I forget how he phrased it, but he phrased it like the 12-year-old who doesn't smile at anything.
2: Actually smiled?
0: Actually smiled and was so like, thank you, Grandpa. Thank you
2: That's so
0: much.
2: Sweet.
1: Yeah. You talked about a book, storybook. So that's going to be my next project. But
0: yeah, the storybook is really fun. That's where you can use Gemini to create actually the character in the book. And then you can also do some animation. And that's where I made, where Barry drew a monster. And just because I said, go draw a monster.
2: Right.
0: And you've been married a long time. And he's like, okay.
2: Just
0: draw one. And so I published that. And somebody sent me a note that looked like me in the morning.
2: Oh, that's hilarious.
0: This is like so mean.
2: Especially if she's much scarier.
0: Oh, ouch. Still to come, why your electric bill is higher than ever here on the Kim Komando Show. 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
1: Yeah.
0: Or midnight or something like that. 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
1: They got the money.
0: Why are we doing this? 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

Blessed be God, Father, Son, and Holy Spirit. Almighty God, to you all hearts are open, all desires known, and from you no secrets are hid. Cleanse the thoughts of our hearts by the inspiration of your Holy Spirit, that we may perfectly love you and worthily magnify your holy name through Christ our Lord.

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1: And also with you.
0: Let us pray. Grant, O merciful God, that your church, being gathered together in unity by your Holy Spirit, may show forth your power among all peoples to the glory of your name. Through Jesus Christ, our Lord, who lives and reigns with you and the Holy Spirit, one God, forever and ever. Amen.
2: A reading from the book of Isaiah. Listen to me, you that pursue righteousness, you that seek the Lord. Look to the rock from which you were hewn, and to the quarry from which you were dug. Look to Abraham, your father, and to Sarah, who bore you. For he was but one when I called him, but I blessed him and made him many. For the Lord will comfort Zion, he will comfort all her waste places, and will make all her wilderness like Eden, her desert like the garden of the Lord. Joy and gladness will be found in her, thanksgiving and the voice of song. Listen to me, my people, and give heed to me, my nation, for a teaching will go out from me, and my justice for a light to the peoples. I will bring near my deliverance swiftly. My salvation has gone out, and my arms will rule the peoples. The coastlands will wait for me, and for my arm they hope. Lift up your eyes to the heavens and look at the earth beneath, for the heavens will vanish like smoke, the earth will wear out like a garment, and those who live on it will die like gnats. But my salvation will be forever, and my deliverance will never be ended. The word of the Lord.
1: Thanks be to God.

From the letter of Paul to the Romans. I appeal to you, therefore, brothers and sisters, by the mercies of God, to present your bodies as a living sacrifice, holy and acceptable to God, which is your spiritual worship. Do not be conformed to this world, but be transformed by the renewing of your minds, so that you may discern what is the will of God, what is good and acceptable and perfect. For by the grace given to me, I say to everyone among you, not to think of yourself more highly than you ought to think, but to think with sober judgment, each according to the measure of faith that God has assigned. For as in one body we have many members, and not all the members have the same function, so we who are many are one body in Christ, and individually we are members one of another. We have gifts that differ according to the grace given to us: prophecy in proportion to faith, ministry in ministering, the teacher in teaching, the exhorter in exhortation, the giver in generosity, the leader in diligence, the compassionate in cheerfulness. The word of the Lord. Thanks be to God.

0: The Holy Gospel of our Lord Jesus Christ according to Matthew.
1: Glory to you, Lord Christ.
0: When Jesus came into the district of Caesarea Philippi, he asked his disciples, "Who do you say that the Son of Man is?" And they said, "Some say John the Baptist, but others Elijah, and still others Jeremiah or one of the prophets." He said to them, "But who do you say that I am?" Simon Peter answered, "You are the Messiah, the Son of the living God." And Jesus answered him, "Blessed are you, Simon, son of Jonah, for flesh and blood has not revealed this to you, but my Father in heaven. And I tell you, you are Peter, and on this rock I will build my church, and the gates of Hades will not prevail against it. I will give you the keys of the kingdom of heaven, and whatever you bind on earth will be bound in heaven, and whatever you loose on earth will be loosed in heaven." Then he sternly ordered the disciples not to tell anyone that he was the Messiah. The Gospel of the Lord.
1: Praise to you, Lord Christ.

I come to you in the name of the Father and of the Son and of the Holy Spirit. Amen. Before I start, I want to say thank you again to Keith and all the musicians. How lovely the music is today and the message that it brings to our hearts. Grant, O merciful God, that your church, being gathered together in unity by your Holy Spirit, may show forth your power among all peoples to the glory of your name. This prayer is not only a hope, it is an ask with expectation set forth with intention, with an outcome of holy presence and governance. This prayer comes from a surrendered state to transform our minds and hearts, to separate us from selfish, wrathful, and unjust ways of being. If we believe we are children of God and are of one body, this prayer is not rhetorical. As children of God, as they sung today, "Oh Lord, I want to be a Christian in my heart," our prayers hold truth, substance, and meaning, which goes out to shift those things in which we cannot see with our human eyes, but know is present and viable in the spirit. The spiritual empowerment that is within each of us has been given by grace for us to be contagious to a world that is conflicted by fear and division, misunderstanding and reactivity, such as was in the land of Egypt during the time of Pharaoh. Yet that same empowerment, along with innate, persistent human drive, invites us towards understanding, connection, and peace. Today's readings in Romans states, "For as in one body we have many members, and not all the members have the same function, so we, who are many, are one body in Christ, and individually we are members one of another." Here at St. Paul's Church, we say a portion of this same words as we send out our lay Eucharistic visitors to those who are still sheep of this flock, with whom we share an understanding and connection both as members and in the body of Christ. If you have had the opportunity to join our Celtic service at 5:30, you would have probably encountered a portion of one of John Donne's famous poems from his book of meditations called Devotions Upon Emergent Occasions. John Donne was born in London in the 16th century. He became the preeminent representative of the metaphysical poets of the 17th century, and under royal patronage, he was made Dean of St. Paul's Cathedral in London. Metaphysical poetry is marked by sharp wit, complex ideas, and surprising comparisons using simple but raw speech. Instead of focusing on some romance or nature, this style of British writing at that time explored deep philosophy through a spiritual lens to explore God, to explore love, and human life. Donne's book of meditations were written while he was recovering from a near-death experience from spotted fever. Now, why am I sharing about John Donne? When I read the collect and the scriptural text for today, Donne's famous meditation 17 came to mind, as it, I think, so eloquently supports the message the lectionary conveys.
While at the Celtic service, we share a brief excerpt from this Meditation 17. I want to share a bit more. Quote, "The church is Catholic, universal. So are all her actions. All that she does belongs to all. When she baptizes a child, that action concerns me, for that child is thereby connected to that body, which is my head too, and engrafted into that body whereof I am a member. And when she buries a man, the action concerns me,

it into a better language, and every chapter must be so translated. God employs several translators. Some pieces are translated by age, some by sickness, some by war, some by justice, but God's hand is in every translation. And his hand shall bind up all our scattered leaves again for that library where every book shall lie open to one another. As therefore the bell that rings to a sermon, not upon the preacher only, but upon the congregation to come, so this bell calls us all. No man is an island entire of itself. Every man is a piece of the continent, a part of the main. Any man's death diminishes me, because I am involved in mankind, and therefore never sin to know for whom the bell tolls. It tolls for thee. Another man may be sick too, and sick to death, and this affliction may lie in his bowels as gold in a mine, and be of no use to him, but this bell that tells me of his affliction digs out and applies that gold to me. If by this consideration of another's danger, I take mine own into contemplation and so secure myself by making my recourse to my God, who is our only security. End quote. Beloveds, we are made in the image of God, the Imago Dei. All of our being is fashioned to that of the creator of the universe and thus connected to the Trinity as well as each other. Genesis says, then God said, let us make humankind in our image according to our likeness. So God created humankind in his image. In the image of God, he created them. Male and female, he created them. God saw everything that he had made, and indeed, it was very good. Additionally, during the years of 1990 and 2003, this project called the Human Genome Project, led by the National Library of Medicine with the NIH, conducted a large, well-organized, and highly collaborative international effort that generated the first mapping and sequencing of the human genome. It was labeled, and this human genome are all the chromosomes. It was labeled as the most ambitious and scientific endeavors in human history. The conclusion of the Human Genome Project confirmed humans are 99.9% identical at the DNA level, and there is no genetic basis for race. It was then declared, quote, that modern science has confirmed that we first learn from ancient faiths. The most important fact of life on this earth is our common humanity, end quote. That quote comes from Ibram X. Kendi. When Jesus came into the district of Caesarea Philippi, he asked his disciples, who do people say that the Son of Man is? And they said, some say John the Baptist, but others Elijah, and still others Jeremiah, or one of the prophets. He said to them, but who do you say that I am? Simon Peter answered, you are the Messiah, the Son of the living God. And Jesus' reply was also a play on words, and he said, you are Peter, Petros, meaning stone or rock. And on this rock I will build my church, and the gates of Hades will not prevail against it. John Donne was indeed on to something
as well as the science.

scientific outcome of the Human Genome Project. Beloveds, our consciences can be our worst internal enemy, beating us up to death to find later that our own mind is capable of feeding us untruths. I believe Don's way of thinking was renewed and transformed while he was inflicted and recovering from spotted fever. We can learn from history that much of humankind's transformation comes from various events, happenings, and states of being we encounter in our lives, just like Don's. Plainly and simply, we are all connected. No person is an island entire of itself. Every person is a piece of the continent, a part of the main. Any person's death diminishes us because we are involved in mankind, and therefore never sin to know for whom the bell tolls, it tolls for thee. Therefore, my brothers and sisters, my prayer is that with humble liberty and modifying Don's poetic quote, if by this consideration of another's danger, let us take our own contemplation and so secure ourselves by making our recourse to God, who is our only security. What might be meant for evil or for an unjust outcome, God creates good, beauty from ashes. The reading in Isaiah points to unity under God by calling the faithful to share a common heritage in Abraham and Sarah, pursue collective righteousness, and trust in God's eternal salvation. The reading from Romans reminds us through our humble measure of faith and given gifts, we are stronger together as one body. And Jesus in the Gospel of Matthew confirmed the building of his church, a collective unit functioning to represent Jesus Christ on earth. Upon a confession and profession of faith from Peter, that Jesus is the Son of God. Beloveds, we need each other. We can't do this life alone. We just weren't created that way. Nor can we do this life without the providence of God. Grant, O merciful God, that your church, being gathered together in unity by your Holy Spirit, may show forth your power among all of your peoples. And I pray this to the glory of your name through Jesus Christ, our Lord, who lives and reigns with you and the Holy Spirit, one God, forever and ever. Amen.

0: We believe in one God, the Father, the Almighty, maker of heaven and earth, of all that is seen and unseen. We believe in one Lord Jesus Christ, the only Son of God, eternally begotten of the Father, God from God, light from light, true God from true God, begotten, not made, of one being with the Father. Through him all things were made. For us and for our salvation, he came down from heaven. By the power of the Holy Spirit, he became incarnate from the Virgin Mary and was made man. For our sake he was crucified under Pontius Pilate. He suffered death and was buried. On the third day he rose again in accordance with the Scriptures. He ascended into heaven and is seated at the right hand of the Father. He will come again in glory to judge the living and the dead, and his kingdom will have no end. We believe in the Holy Spirit, the Lord, the giver of life, who proceeds from the Father and the Son. With the Father and the Son, he is worshiped and glorified. He has spoken through the prophets. We believe in one holy Catholic and apostolic church. We acknowledge one baptism for the forgiveness of sins. We look for the resurrection of the dead and the life of the world to come. Amen.
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2: For Sean, our presiding bishop, and Frank, our bishop. For Eric, Kimberly, Bill, Cynthia, Irwin, and Ted, our clergy. For Mary, our candidate for the priesthood, and for all bishops and other ministers.
3: For all who serve God and the church.
2: For the special needs and concerns of this congregation, especially Martha and Rob. Hear us, Lord. We thank you, Lord, for all the blessings of this life. We will exalt you, O God, our King.
3: Praise your name forever and ever.
2: We pray for all who have died, that they may have a place in your eternal kingdom, especially Jean, Stephen, Philip, and Bill. Lord, let your loving kindness be upon them.
4: We pray to you also for the forgiveness of our sins. Have mercy upon us, most merciful Father. In your compassion, forgive us our sins, known and unknown, things done and left undone. And so uphold us by your Spirit, that we may live and serve you in newness of life, to the honor and glory of your name, through Jesus Christ our Lord. Amen.
0: Almighty God, have mercy on you, forgive you all your sins through our Lord Jesus Christ, strengthen you in all goodness, and by the power of the Holy Spirit, keep you in eternal life. The peace of the Lord be always with you. Thank you.
5: Good morning and welcome to St. Paul's. We're so glad that you're able to be here today and worship with us. I'd also like to greet those joining us through the radio or video social media. Glad you're able to worship with us in that way. If you're visiting with us, you've picked an excellent day to visit. First, I invite you to find in the pew a card that says Connect on it. And if you fill that card out and either drop it in the offering plate as it comes by or hand it to me or Mother Kimberly as you leave, we'll reach out to you in the coming week and offer to get a cup of coffee to tell you more about St. Paul's and to get to know you a little bit better as well. But you don't even have to wait for that, because whether this is your first Sunday or you just feel kind of new-ish, today, right after church, we'll have an event we call St. Paul's 101, where we'll gather in the parish hall for an informal conversation. It's a kind of, here's where the bathrooms are, here's who to call for what, and here's some stuff coming up to try to just help you be equipped to move further into the life of St. Paul's. Then we have a busy week here at the church with something going on just about every day. Our midweek Bible study is up and running again. Our caring prayer group will meet this week. Our young adults Common Ground Fellowship will gather this week. All kinds of exciting, fun things are happening. And then next Sunday, we'll have acolytes from all across the diocese here with us as we host the Diocesan Acolyte Festival here at St. Paul's. And after the 11 o'clock next Sunday, we will have a greeters orientation. So if you've been wanting to find a way to contribute to the church, join the greeter team and help make new folks, visitors, and veterans feel welcome as they arrive. I've got a little bit more to talk about, but I'm going to stop talking and invite Jerry Ashmore, our vestry liaison to our worship ministries, to talk to us briefly.
6: Good morning. I'd like to take just a few minutes to highlight the many opportunities we have to serve and participate in the worship at St. Paul's. There is truly a place for everyone, and most of these ministries provide training, so you don't have to have prior experience. Choir and musicians. Our choirs and musicians play an important role in helping lead us in the worship through music. There are opportunities for children, youth, and adults, and no audition is required. We especially need men to join the choir, though I don't know where they would sit. So if you enjoy singing, or even if you're just willing to give it a try, we would love to have you. The Acolyte Guild. Our acolytes ages 9 and older assist the clergy at the altar and help lead worship during processions. Training is available throughout the year. The Acolyte Guild will also be having an Acolyte Festival on August 29th and 30th, next weekend. So this is a great time for young people interested in becoming involved. Altar Guild. The Altar Guild works behind the scenes to prepare the altar and worship spaces, caring for the vessels, linens, paraments, and other elements used in worship. They serve primarily on Saturday mornings, and training is available. They especially are looking for volunteers to help with the 8 a.m. and Celtic services. Eucharist ministers, lectors, and vergers. Eucharist ministers are lay persons who assist in the administrating the bread and wine during Holy Eucharist. Training is provided, and confirmed communicants in good standing may be licensed by the diocese. Lectors read the lessons and lead the prayers of the people during Sunday and special services. 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They also help coordinate our acolytes and Eucharist ministers. Flower Guild. 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Ushers. Our ushers are often the first people to welcome parishioners and visitors. They distribute bulletins, assist with the seating and communion, collect the offering, and help care for the congregation during worship. Teams typically serve one Sunday each month. And finally, the Needlepoint Guild. The Needlepoint Guild creates and restores needlepoint pieces used throughout the church, helping preserve and beautify our worship spaces. So as you can see, there are many different ways to become involved in worship here at St. Paul's, whether you like to sing, work behind the scenes, read, greet people, serve at the altar, or help care for our worship spaces. There is a ministry that can use your gifts. I encourage you to prayerfully consider where you might be able to help serve. Please reach out to the ministry leaders if you are interested, and they'll be happy to tell you more. And I'll also be at the greeter's table at the end of the service if you have any questions. Thank you.
5: Thank you, Jerry. If you've been coming to St. Paul's for a while, then you've gotten used to a really idiosyncratic way that we've been sharing communion. And starting today, forget that completely. And do this instead. When we're ready to share communion, most folks will continue to come to the altar rail still in two lines, and you'll go to whichever side of the altar rail that you prefer. But when you get there, no matter what half of the rail you're on, the same thing is going to happen. A priest is going to give you a piece of bread, and a minister is going to follow with a cup of wine from which you may drink. Or, if you would rather that your bread be dipped in the wine for you, then when the priest gives you a piece of bread, just hold on to it, and the lay Eucharistic minister, when they get to you, will see you still holding it. They'll take it, dip it, and return it. And there, that's communion. It'll be fine. We'll also share communion here in the floor, and today that will be a place where we have bread and wine that you can drink or have dipped for you. Everyone is welcome at the Lord's table. And I'll remind you that the church has always taught that Christ is fully present in each element of communion. And so if you prefer to receive only the bread, that's perfectly fine. Receive the bread, and then when they approach with the wine, cross your arms like this, and I assure you, you will not be cheated of any grace. Walk in love as Christ loved us and gave himself for us, an offering and sacrifice to God.

0: The Lord be with you.
1: And also with you.
0: Lift up your hearts.
1: We lift them to the Lord.
0: Let us give thanks to the Lord our God.
1: It is right to give him thanks and praise.
0: It is truly right and good and joyful to give you thanks, all holy God, source of life and fountain of mercy. You have filled us and all creation with your blessing and fed us with your constant love. You have redeemed us in Jesus Christ and knit us into one body. Through your Spirit, you replenish us and call us to fullness of life. Therefore, joining with angels and archangels and with the faithful of every generation, we lift our voices with all creation as we sing.

0: Blessed are you, gracious God, creator of the universe and giver of life. You formed us in your own image and called us to dwell in your infinite love. You gave the world into our care that we might be your faithful stewards and show forth your bountiful grace. But we failed to honor your image in one another and in ourselves. We would not see your goodness in the world around us, and so we violated your creation, abused one another, and rejected your love. Yet you never ceased to care for us and prepared the way of salvation for all people. Through Abraham and Sarah, you called us into covenant with you. You delivered us from slavery, sustained us in the wilderness, and raised up prophets to renew your promise of salvation. Then in the fullness of time, you sent your eternal word made mortal flesh in Jesus. Born into the human family and dwelling among us, he revealed your glory. Giving himself freely to death on the cross, he triumphed over evil, opening the way of freedom and life. On the night before he died for us, our Savior Jesus Christ took bread, and when he had given thanks to you, he broke it and gave it to his friends and said, "Take, eat. This is my body, which is given for you. Do this for the remembrance of me." As supper was ending, Jesus took the cup of wine, and when he had given thanks, he gave it to them and said, "Drink this, all of you. This is my blood of the new covenant, which is poured out for you and for all for the forgiveness of sins. Whenever you drink it, do this for the remembrance of me." Therefore, we proclaim the mystery of faith. Christ has died. Christ is risen. Christ will come again. Remembering his death and resurrection, we now present to you from your creation this bread and this wine. By your Holy Spirit, may they be for us the body and blood of our Savior, Jesus Christ. Grant that we who share these gifts may be filled with the Holy Spirit and live as Christ's body in the world. Bring us into the everlasting heritage of your daughters and sons, that with St. Paul and all your saints, past, present, and yet.
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3: The Strait. I'm Paul Stevens, Fox News. Ship traffic through the Strait of Hormuz reportedly at 400% in the past 2 weeks as tensions continue between the U.S. and Iran. Fox's Trey Yingst in Tel Aviv.
4: This comes as the United States Navy is overseeing other vessels in the Persian Gulf that have millions of barrels of crude oil on board through a safer passage to the south of the strait. There is an ongoing U.S. naval blockade, and fresh sanctions are expected for Iran next week. Iran's parliament speaker and top negotiator Mohammad Khalibaf posted to X over the weekend saying, "We've received numerous messages from neighboring countries about shaping new security arrangements and economic cooperation in the region. The United States put the security of every single one of its allies at such risk through bullying and pure disregard for their interests for the sake of Israel."
3: And this report coming as Iranian state media claims Iran is giving permission for some Iraqi oil tankers to pass through the Strait of Hormuz. IndyCar drivers set to race through Washington, D.C. today at the Freedom 250 Grand Prix. Transportation Secretary Sean Duffy touting the race as a bipartisan event. He was on Fox News Sunday.
5: If you talk to the Secret Service, they'll tell you that there haven't been any planned protests for this event. The first one in all the 250 celebrations because again, it's bipartisan, and road racing, who's going to protest that?
3: And critics, though, accuse the White House and President Trump of using America's 250th anniversary celebrations as a way to boost his administration's image. Racer Alex Pillow will take the pole position in the race. In California, firefighters battling several active wildfires. The biggest is the Bug Fire in Lassen and Sierra counties, now at more than 93,000 acres, and it's about 94% contained. New fires burning in San Luis Obispo and other parts of the state as well. 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

0: Listen as Clay Travis and Buck Sexton recap another week of exposing hypocrisy and fight to protect our freedom. 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
1: Welcome in, Clay and Buck. The Florida, Wyoming, and Alaska primaries are complete, and we had some very interesting outcomes. But right off the top, as everyone knows, I'm not the kind of guy to brag or draw attention to myself. Light 'em up, Linda was wrong. I want to hear from Light 'em up as Byron Donalds soared to an easy win in the Florida gubernatorial primary. He will be the next governor of the state of Florida. I am quite confident about that. Buck has dodged all responsibility for who he voted for, adroitly, I might add. We were with Sean Hannity yesterday, and Sean Hannity, this is actually a little bit of behind the scenes. We had a great event down in West Palm Beach, the book club there. Buck has done it. I've done it. Met a lot of listeners. It was fantastic. Right beforehand, we did Sean Hannity's podcast, which will be up on video. You'll be able to see it at some point, giving you a little bit of a tease. Hannity just threw us both under the bus, and he said, hey, who do you like for the Republican side, Marco or JD? Get us on the record here. And I answered. And Buck said, I thought Clay really handled that well and was just going to like totally avoid having to try to take a side in the Marco versus JD sweepstakes, assuming that both run. But Buck has also done the same on voting. I would have voted for Byron Donalds if I lived in Florida, but I do not. And I believe Byron Donalds is going to be the next governor. That was a big outcome. Maybe the most shocking outcome of the Florida and unfortunately, I should say, the imposter trying to throw the race in Alaska, the not Republican Senator Dan Sullivan, is also, I believed, and Alaska is so complicated. Reading about the Alaska election returns is frustrating because Democrats have managed to put ranked choice voting into Alaska. And so I believe there are four people who advance to the race, including two of them named Dan Sullivan, the not good Dan Sullivan, the imposter guy who Democrats are trying to use, came in third and got thousands of votes.
2: Decoy Dan, as Decoy we call Dan. Him. Decoy yes. Dan.
1: Decoy Dan problem. Got thousands of votes. And honestly, the reason why I have put us on the spot and said that we're going to go to Alaska to help campaign for Dan S. Sullivan is because this is one of the dirtiest tricks I've seen in a long time, and they are just trying to steal somewhere around 3,000 or 4,000 votes that are accidentally cast for the wrong Dan Sullivan. And in a super tight race, it might come down to 3,000 or 4,000 votes, and Democrats are trying to cheat their way into the Senate in Alaska. I think all of you should know. Byron Donalds gets the nominee on the Republican side in the gubernatorial primary. Buck, I kind of loved this. In the Senate side race for the Democrats, a big upset, a Democrat socialist named Angie Nixon beat Alex Vindman. Alex Vindman by 12 points, 56 to 44. Alex Vindman outspent, I believe he spent $16 million on the primary, Buck. This guy must be utterly detestable for Florida voters. Even Democrats weren't willing to vote for him. And he was a big part of the Trump impeachment. And now, as a result, Ashley Moody is going to coast to victory on the Senate side there. No money will need to be spent in Florida at all. But Democrats in Florida have truly gone insane. They aren't even pretending. They are now the Socialist Party.
2: So, great night for Byron Donalds, which was expected, and we expected it here, and all the polls did too. So congrats to the nominee, and we would agree, overwhelming favorite to be the next governor of my great state of Florida, Byron Donalds. They've got, on the Senate side, you mentioned Ashley Moody. She dominated, so she's done great, and she's going to advance forward. You mentioned Angie Nixon, this left-wing socialist who is now going to be their Senate candidate, which is pretty astonishing. There was also a win by, remember, we had for the congressional race, Jim Schwartzel and Catalina Lauf. Catalina Lauf was Trump endorsed. She lost. Jim Schwartzel, congratulations. Big win for the born and raised, longtime, lifelong Florida guy there, who is, I'm sure, going to be a fantastic rep for Byron Donald's old congressional seat, or will That's be right. Byron Donald's old congressional seat. So that those were the big takeaways in Florida. Also, the people in my mentions for months now who have been telling me that James Fishback is going to be my governor, you were incorrect. He did not break double digits in the vote. I think he was at 8 or 9%. So he got pretty thoroughly smoked, which was also not a surprise. So the Florida, a solid night all around, basically a great night for the GOP in Florida in terms of electability, in terms of very well-suited, well-qualified candidates. I will say Jay Collins, who we had on, Clay, he had a strong showing. He did nicely. Beaten by Byron Donalds, but acquitted himself well. I think he ended up with something like 25%. I got to pull up all these numbers. I think he got 25% of the vote. Byron got 49% of the vote. Yeah, and Collins got 25% of the vote. Fishback, actually got 10%. Okay, he did break double digits, they're saying now. But it's looking good there for all those Republicans to get through, to win, and that's fantastic. This Senate thing in Alaska.
1: Look, we're going so to have frustrated, Buck.
2: We're going to rue so the day dirty. A little bit here. This is because Decoy Dan is now going to be in the
1: I
2: mix.
1: I like the nickname Decoy Dan, by the way. This is this is good.
2: I think we go with it. I think we lead into this. Decoy Dan is going to be in the mix against real Senator Sullivan. And it doesn't have to be a lot of people to be confused by this. And again, people with a little bit of blurry vision, a little older in particular, might be a challenge. And it's the same name minus the initial. So there's no blame here on those people. This is a dirty trick. It is a dirty trick that Democrats are doing. They are intentionally trying to disenfranchise people, in essence, by getting them to mistakenly vote for someone they're not trying to vote for, by using essentially a typographical trick. And it's gross, and it shows you who the Democrats really are. Nothing interesting, by the way, in Wyoming, really, although the Trump-endorsed superintendent there lost for the governor's race to State Senator Eric Barlow. So the big story is obviously Florida and what happened in Alaska, and the Alaska situation is going to continue to play out. And I would say, Corey Mills, sorry, I knew there was one that I was leaving out. Corey Mills defeated in his primary. Corey Mills, also a Trump-backed, Trump-endorsed candidate, who was an incumbent. So you had two Trump-endorsed candidates here in Florida lose in their primary, and in one case it was an incumbent member of the House. So, that's just for the political geeks out there. If you want to keep note of this stuff, that's all happening. And, by the way, Clay, we're just hitting $40 trillion in debt. Just remind everybody of that. Remember, we're going to fix that. We haven't fixed it yet. We'll figure that out at some point. But I'm thinking that the biggest story will be Alaska, and then second to that, going forward, Angie Nixon. This adds to the DSA, this far-left progressive wing of the Democrat Party. I'm not even sure you can really call it a wing. It's just there's a lot of them now. They're growing. At some point, they have to be talked about, I think, as being major. And here's Harry Enten on the DSA candidate winning. This is CNN's data guy. Cuts 17 guys. Saying it's not just in the Northeast where the crazy is happening for these Democrats. Play it.
3: Okay, you might just say, oh, this is just a phenomenon in the Northeast. This is part of the Acela Corridor. This is just an urban phenomenon. No, not really. I mean, take a look here. Where DSA candidates won primaries for Congress, they're all Democrats. Yeah, you got three in New York, but you got two in Michigan. You got one in Colorado. You got one in Florida last night running for the Senate. And you got one in Pennsylvania. So this is not just a Northeast phenomenon in terms of these DSA candidates who are winning primaries.
2: Clay, I worry that the only thing that we might miss here, or that the GOP needs to be aware of, is that the presence of true socialist wackos on the ballot might make some of these Democrats who are playing a little bit smarter and closer to the center seem more viable. That'd be the only downside. The upside is you and I are going to have some great content to talk about here, because whether it's Al Sayed or now Nixon, these folks are nuts.
1: Yeah, here's what I would say in general, and I do think there's potentially an analogy here. In 2022, the market was very favorable for Republicans, but Republicans picked a lot of further right candidates than maybe the middle of the road voter was interested in supporting. And as a result, Republicans won back the House, but did not take back the Senate. There were a lot of winnable governor races that were lost, all of those things. I do think that the anger at Trump is potentially leading the far left of the Democrat Party to ascend to success in primaries that's going to hurt them in the general election. Abdul El Sayed is a great example. They narrowly avoided Francesca Hong. But Buck, I mean, it should be kind of shockwaves. The Florida Democrat Party is effectively dead. They spent $16 million to try to elect this Alex Vindman character, and instead the socialist won. Now, you live down in South Florida, surrounded by a lot of people who live in South Florida because they fled socialism. The Democrat Party already had a bad brand in Florida. Good luck convincing a lot of middle-of-the-road people, hey, you've got to back the socialists. The reason they live in America is because socialists destroyed the countries they live in.
2: Clay, that's an important point. Yeah, it's not going to, this Nixon candidacy is not going to play well, Angie Nixon, not going to play well with South Florida's Latino community, a lot of whom are Cuban and Venezuelan by background, Cuban and Venezuelan Americans. And I would just also note, Clay, the situation right now is the Democrats have a likelier shot of flipping a Senate seat in Texas than they do in Florida, in my opinion, which is really wild, even just to say it out loud. They're spending, I feel very strongly that Tallarico will end up losing, but they will be able to make something of a horse race of it, at least until the money spigot gets turned on for Paxton. But in Florida, I think Moody's in great shape. Byron Donald's obviously great shape. It's going to be a nice calming, soothing red wave just washing over the state of Florida in this election.
1: Yeah, and remember, they have four different congressional seats that they have redrawn that they expect to be added to the Republican team if things go well. The fact that Democrats are not going to have a good candidate on the governor or the Senate side, I would think would bode very well on the congressional side when it comes to the outcome there as well. So, again, Florida, they're not going to have to spend a lot of money. The money you don't have to spend in battleground states is better able to be allocated elsewhere to the Michigans and the Iowas potentially, and certainly the Alaskas where Democrats are playing dirty, Maine. There are a lot of places out there where money that might have otherwise had to be spent just to preserve and make sure that everything is fine in Florida, as a result, doesn't have to be spent there. But Buck, I am so fired up about this Alaska thing. I'm surprised it's not a bigger story. It's one of the dirtiest tricks I think I've ever seen. And given how close the Senate can be, and Democrats try to talk all the time about election integrity, they are legitimately trying to steal the Alaska Senate race on a level that is diabolical even for them.
2: Can I tell you, Clay, I might need to remind everyone that there was a dirtier trick played over a Senate seat in Alaska not that long ago.
1: That's a good point.
2: What is that dirty trick, you might ask? And how did it affect the country? Massively, I should tell you. We will discuss that and more coming up here in a minute. Got to keep you on the edge of your seats.
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0: he certainly got a lot more votes than Decoy Dan. But the question, or rather the issue that we wanted to address is this the worst case of a political dirty trick? Well, if you include prosecutorial misconduct, I actually think the Ted Stevens case, Clay, is worse, and everybody should know this. You should always remember this as Democrats want to lecture you about the rule of law and all this sort of stuff. Ted Stevens was the longest serving Republican in Senate history at the time. Ted Stevens of Alaska. He was indicted, Clay, on 7 felony counts of failing to report gifts, according to prosecutors, some renovations on his home, they say worth a couple hundred grand. He was convicted on October 27th, 2008, days before the election. But in early 2009, an FBI agent filed a whistleblower affidavit alleging that prosecutors withheld entirely exculpatory evidence. And guess what happened, folks? When they looked into it, they did. The prosecutors, the FBI agents involved, they railroaded Ted Stevens. They knew that he did not think he was doing anything wrong. I think it was he made an offer to pay for the renovations, or he told somebody that, you know, that he it was going to be reported and it ended up not being reported. Whatever. The point is, it was exculpatory, and they would not have been able to bring the charges if this had been added in. And he lost to Begich in a super tight. I think he lost by 1 percentage point in that 2008 election, Clay. And guess what, everybody? Begich voted for the Affordable Care Act when it passed the Senate 60-39. So that 60 vote margin was why we have Obamacare. So because of a dirty trick in Alaska almost 20 years ago by Democrats, that's right, Democrat aligned prosecutors, no shock, you now have insurance premiums that are triple what they were for worse coverage. This stuff matters. Sorry, that was got fired up.
1: So they're trying to do it again in Alaska. And we're going to talk about this, and we're going to be on top of it because it matters.
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1: Welcome back in, Clay and Buck. We did the book club circuit in Palm Beach yesterday. We also did Sean Hannity's podcast, as I mentioned earlier. I got to give Buck credit because I called him up on stage to answer questions while I ran outside to go do Jesse Waters' show for Fox News. And Buck immediately got deluged with all sorts of questions that I told were quite interesting. And so we had an awesome time. But in general, that was crazy. I also want to say this. This show is thriving because of you guys. We've got the video version of the show, and we are designing a new Clay and Buck website where you can see the video version of the show. The video version of the show, if some of you are not going directly to YouTube, it now will be at the top of my new sports media company that launched this morning. Right now, if you go to sportandstate.com, you will see, hi, I'm waving at you. Buck is waving at you. We will have 3 straight hours of this program. You cannot miss it if you go to sportandstate.com. Maybe you don't necessarily want to go to YouTube and have to search for it. We certainly want you to click like and subscribe, but you will see us every day for 3 hours at the top of that new website that I have started that is going to continue, hopefully, to have sanity in women's sports, Buck, and in men's sports, and just sane sports coverage, pop culture, to try to win in the larger marketplace of ideas. I've left Outkick. Fox owns that company now. It's a great spot. But we've got a new company that I'm excited about that this show is going to be a big part of. iHeart's going to be a big part of it. So put it in your roster of websites. I think you will enjoy it. Sportandstate.com. And there's a bunch of cool articles that will regularly be up there. But every day at noon Eastern, 9 a.m. Pacific, you can watch the video version of this program simply by putting that in at the top of your website. You can't miss us. We are right at the top. It is impossible to miss. I'm trying to design, Buck. We were just talking with about we're trying to rebuild the new Clay and Buck website. I want things to be as simple as they possibly can be and as easy to use as possible. And I want you guys to be able to watch us and listen to us as many different ways as easily as possible. Boom. We also want to continue to grow people in their 20s, 30s, 40s, 50s. If you got younger kids, you're going to love it. So that is what is going on there. All right. You were talking about Alaska and you were talking about how diabolical the outcome was with Ted Stevens. I want everybody out there listening right now to be aware of just how dastardly this plot that they have put in place is. And they really do believe that they can steal control of the Senate by having a fake guy that some of you accidentally vote for in Alaska. I know we sometimes want to play the flip the script. Can you imagine what Democrats would be doing if in a state like Georgia, if we had a candidate who had the exact same name as John Ossoff running in a competitive district, or New Hampshire or Michigan, trying to flip a Democrat seat by having a candidate that was the same name that was going to be on the ballot? It would be leading stories. You know this. MSNBC, front page New York Times, CNN, Republicans, Donald Trump tries to steal the election. They're not even talking about it. I mean, just from a purely honest perspective, they're not even making it a story because they know Democrats have pulled a diabolical move and they want people to be confused and they don't want to draw attention to it.
2: Well, also tactically, the more people know about it, the less likely it is to succeed. So silence
1: and
2: on
1: maybe
2: this.
1: Even blow up in their face because people actually see it for what it is. And if you're a middle of the road voter, you're like, man, that's just not in fair spirit at all.
2: They want it to feel like business as usual in Alaska. There's a Senate race, no big deal. When this becomes a national story, everyone, look, there's not a lot of the time where Alaska is in the spotlight in this way. So the people of Alaska, I think, will certainly take note of it. And the more people that are aware of the trick, the less effective the trick will be, which is just to confuse people. And I understand it's very easy. You know, I just went and voted. Who did I vote for?
1: You're being very CIA analyst on your voting. You're treating it as as a state secret.
2: No, I mean, I voted. I don't know. I almost let it rip, but you know what I mean? I like to keep with my principle here. So something on my shoulder. What is that? Anyway, but Clay, I think in this case, the ability to go into a polling booth and understand everything that's going on with all these different boxes you have to fill in, when you're doing it, it actually can be a little, it's a government form. The writing isn't as clear as it should be. It's not as big as you would want. There's a lot of, you know, there's just a lot of stuff. There's a lot of races you don't care about in some of these things, and you don't even know who these names are. So I'm just telling you, there were thousands of people. Now, maybe some people voted for this far left progressive guy as a gag, or they knew that Decoy Dan was who he was. He didn't get that many votes, but this is a Senate race that could come down to hundreds, truly hundreds of votes. That could happen. It happened in Minnesota with Norm Coleman against Al Franken. It could be a hundreds of vote differential, and so that's why the dirty trick, I think, for them might work so well. But I'm sorry, on the Ted Stevens thing, Clay, imagine that you are a prosecutor and you are thinking that you're going to hide evidence that is remember, it's not just evidence, it was exculpatory, so they intentionally did not share the evidence with the defense.
1: By the way, Buck, that is criminal.
2: Yes,
1: it is criminal.
2: Oh, they should have been prosecuted.
1: For people who don't know, prosecutors have an obligation if they are in possession of evidence that would be favorable to the defense. Prosecutors have an obligation to share that evidence with the defense. And sometimes you will see prosecutors who have that evidence that isn't shared end up being prosecuted for basically committing a crime associated with their investigation of a crime.
2: Yeah, official misconduct at a criminal level. And I would just say that should be a absolute, if they can prove that you, using the power you have as a prosecutor or a judge for that matter, intentionally wanted to send an innocent person to destroy their reputation and their career. Remember, Ted Stevens lost the Senate race. He was prosecuted on a completely targeted hit where they stacked the deck and they knew that he never should have been prosecuted. They didn't care. He lost that Senate seat, and there were prosecutors. I'm sure they were Democrats, and you know, it's not hard to figure this stuff out. Obamacare was trying to get passed at the time. Clay, they wanted to lock him up for years. They wanted to put. Imagine you're a person who is taking a paycheck on behalf of the people of Alaska as a trusted, prosecutor and employee of the state, and you think that you want to put an innocent man away. Now, I will say, there was one of the prosecutors committed suicide. So, there was an understanding that your career, you know,
1: is basically over for what you did and attempted to do. And look, I have done defense work in criminal law in my legal career. Those are hard gigs. You and I have talked about this quite a lot, and I do think more people are aware of it now. No matter how upright and upstanding of a life you are leading, if a prosecutor decided that he was going to or she was going to completely examine every single thing that you have ever done in your life, they could charge you with crimes. I'm talking about think of the person in your church who is the most trustworthy person. If you gave unlimited power to a prosecutor to investigate everything that the sweetest mom, grandma at your church has ever done, that prosecutor could find something to charge her with. Which is why you have said, and I think it's very well said, that oftentimes it's the process, not the punishment of being.
2: No, the process is the punishment.
1: Like, yes. That the process is the punishment of being investigated, because you have to pay tens of thousands, sometimes hundreds of thousands, sometimes millions of dollars in legal fees to try to protect you and your family. And I've said this before. I got audited as soon as I started doing this show. And I said when I never got audited ever in my life doing sports talk or radio. First year I do this show, boom. And it's basically, I think I ended up owing Buck $39.75 in additional taxes.
2: How dare you, sir? That $39 chipping right away at the $40 trillion that we're running up as a debt.
1: $39.75, and I paid seven figures in taxes that year. They came after me for $39.75 in back owed taxes, and I paid seven figures in that year in taxes. This is what they do.
2: Yes, so a few things. One is that of the legacy items that Donald Trump can already claim as his own, I think the destruction of the fake news media, specifically CNN, MSNBC, the destruction of their credibility, the network news, ABC, CBS, NBC, taking them on and winning, and all of that, that is a legacy item for Trump, that he did the nation a huge service. Because they were just dishonest propaganda organs, and they were getting away with being Democrat operatives for decades, pretending to be journalists. But another area, Clay, is by defeating the weaponization of the rule of law against him, this had been growing. The Ted Stevens thing makes me think about this. Democrats were just doing this over and over and over again. They did it to the Bush administration with the absolutely BS Scooter Libby prosecution after that total witch hunt investigation, which if you know anything about the case, you know it's a total witch hunt about the leak of the CIA officer. Give me a break. I was in the CIA. The whole thing was nonsense. The prosecution of Chris Christie for Bridgegate, the prosecution of Scott Walker with the abuse of John Doe laws for sexual assault survivors to basically take out all these people around Scott Walker in his political apparatus, and they couldn't tell anybody? I mean, think about that. You can't even go to the press and be like, hey, guys, they did a pre-dawn raid on my house because the prosecutors were using a law or a tool that they had that was meant to protect sexual assault victims. It was crazy what they were doing there when you're familiar with that case. That was back when Scott Walker was a big deal in Wisconsin. They tried to go after Rick Perry in Texas. I mean, Clay, when you start to stack it up, they went after completely trumped up after Bob McDonnell in Virginia. They wanted to go after his wife.
1: Yeah.
2: Federal prosecutors wanted to go after his wife.
1: Do you know who went after him? Do you remember? Jack Smith.
2: Yes.
1: Unanimously 9-0, the Supreme Court overturned Jack Smith. Did Democrats say, boy, this is a guy that we can't trust? No, they gave him the Trump case because they knew he would deliver even if there wasn't evidence of a crime, even if the Supreme Court might 9-0 him, he was their guy. Think about that. 9-0 in the Supreme Court is tough to pull off, Buck. It's hard to get whipped that bad.
2: But I mean, Clay, they were telling McDonald that basically you take a guilty plea, we're going to put your wife in prison for corruption. His wife wasn't even in elected office, but she accepted, you know, like a watch and like a golf trip or something. The whole thing was absolutely, my point about all this is that Donald Trump defeating that was absolutely essential because there's really nothing more toxic and tyrannical in a republic of free people than the abuse of the prosecutorial power for political ends. There's nothing that will bring about the collapse of any faith in the institutions or whatever. That the power to prosecute, this was taught to me by a friend who was a prosecutor, Clay, the power to prosecute is the power to destroy. And when that, just to prosecute, forget about, oh, a jury of my peers will, yeah, good luck. A jury of my peers will acquit me, maybe. By the time you get there, you're probably bankrupted and ruined anywhere. Where do you go to get your reputation back, as the Reagan-era official, I believe, said. So that Trump was able to defeat four criminal prosecutions, all of which were bogus and total bullcrap against him, this had been building for 20 years. It really had. And I think people need to see it that way. And it's one of the biggest wins that this president had, even if a lot of people don't understand it in that context.
1: Flip side. People, some are screaming right now, we haven't done that at all to Democrats.
2: That's true.
1: Not to be the downer after your very positive recitation of all those facts, but a lot of people are sitting and saying, yeah, but will they do it again? And we have not fought fire with fire. Virtually no Democrat has been held accountable for anything.
2: Who put sour milk in your Cheerios this morning?
1: I'm in a good mood. I launched a new media company. I'm excited. But I do also understand that while Trump has emerged victorious, we still have not seen actual consequences from so many people who did it to him.
2: This is why we get frustration from listeners, a lot of you, when I say something like Fauci's not going to prison. He's not. But I understand people are frustrated because they know that he should, if the law were applied fairly, and they want to see a prosecution, even if it doesn't result in a prison sentence. It's a fight fire with fire mentality. I get it. It's not that we don't get it. I'm just telling you as a predictive matter, as a prediction. I don't think you're going to see Fauci. I don't think you're going to. James Comey's not going to spend a day in a prison cell. This is just the way it's going to happen.
0: News, politics, sports, and a little fun thrown in there, too. Clay and Buck. It's a whole vibe.
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3: Welcome back in, Clay and Buck. We got a lot of you who want to weigh in. Let me get to some of your calls and see who is up first. Let's see, Dimitri in Houston, you want to sum up socialism for us? Fire away.
4: Hey, doing guys, thanks for your time. And I wanted to very quick to kind of summarize what is socialism. I was born and grew up in one. Basically, it's like me, Buck, and the families go out and have dinner. We all order at the same time. I order salad. You guys order some prominent Petrus, Pomerol, Bordeaux. And at the end of the evening, we all end up paying even and splitting that that bill together. Well, Buck ordered expensive wine. You had more piece of the pie than me ordering the salad. This is practically what the socialism is. It's not always having equal contribution and equal distribution.
3: 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I'm going to go get some lunch. We'll be back second hour next.
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11: Contested waterway sees more traffic. I'm Pam Puso, Fox News. More ships are said to be sailing through the Strait of Hormuz, although shipments are far below what they were before the war between the U.S. and Iran started.
12: Reports do indicate that crossings through the Strait of Hormuz are up 400% over the last 2 weeks. This comes as the U.S. Navy is still overseeing vessels out of the Persian Gulf through a safe southern passage. In the backdrop, there is that ongoing naval blockade and fresh sanctions expected for Iran next week. The U.S. military presence in the Middle East is expected to remain with no clear path forward in the conflict with Iran. The USS Abraham Lincoln is headed home after being deployed for 274 days. This aircraft carrier made its last port call in December, breaking a Navy record. The vessel is being replaced by the Japan-based USS George Washington.
11: Fox's Trey Yingst monitoring from Tel Aviv, Israel. Will additional economic sanctions on Iran cause the regime to crumble? That's the prediction of Senate Republican John Barrasso, who spoke to Fox's Sunday Morning Futures.
13: The suffering that's going on in Iran right now, the maximum sanctions being applied, are the things that are going to make Iran finally say, you're right, we were wrong, no nuclear weapon, straits open.
11: Iran says it's accustomed to the threat of U.S. sanctions, and the regime is warning neighboring countries not to join the U.S. in hurting Iran's economy. A number of wildfires are burning in the west to Nevada, where the Hawk Fire has burned more than 10,000 acres. It's being driven by strong winds, creating a serious threat to nearby homes. Governor Joe Lombardo has declared a state of emergency in Washoe County. Reno police are urging residents to check official evacuation information. Fire is also burning in Lassen and Monterey counties in California. 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

0: Welcome back in. You guys may have overloaded Sport and State. After I bragged about the fact that you could see us on video there, you right now cannot see us on video there. So, positive, you went to the website. Negative, we are still dealing with massive inflows. There's always things, as those of you who have built new websites know, front pages are great. There's something that's tweaked a couple of pages back. We will be there every day from noon to 3 Eastern, and you will be able to watch us. And Brian in Orlando, Florida, can allow the car to drive while he watches us because he has a Tesla. Brian, what you got for us?
1: Clay, I tell you what, you guys are amazing. I've never disagreed with you ever.

0: over $100 a day, 100 miles a day I'm doing clay, and it's $40 a month. My first bill, I can't believe my whole house.
1: So you're saying your electric bill for Tesla versus getting gas for a car?
0: It's zero. It's a free car. Right. It's $40 a month for 3,000 miles.
2: Thank you for the call. You are preaching to the choir. We were last night at dinner, Buck. We were having conversations, and one of the guys came up talking about how much. It was Sean Hannity was talking about how much he loves his Tesla.
1: One of the guys. He's like the most famous conservative commentator of his generation. What's his name again?
2: We talked to so many people last night. I was trying to remember who was bragging on Tesla with me and it was Sean Hannity talking about how he loves fast cars and everything else, but he bought a Tesla and he couldn't stop talking about how much he loves it and how fast it is. And I will say, Buck, if you are a muscle car guy out there,
1: the Tesla,
2: it goes to 60 miles an hour faster than almost any car out there on the planet.
1: Also, Hannity said that he could beat you in an MMA fight and that his daughter would smoke me in tennis. We got roughed up by Sean yesterday. Not holding back. Yeah,
2: that is accurate.
1: Going for it. By his daughter, I'm sure. If she was a D1 female, she would kick my ass. But that's okay.
2: Michigan Wolverine, his daughter, great tennis player. And then his son played at Wake Forest. Both of them were D1 tennis players, super talented athletes.
3: Looking for normal in a crazy world? Clay and Buck have your back.
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5: Welcome back in here to Clay and Buck. We have the longer Darlene Graham clip, which we're going to play for you from the debate last night. Look, I just think this is a real, we got a primary coming up, so this is a very relevant in the news cycle political story right now. You all know this, I have a special, I just love South Carolina as a state. I really do. I love going, I love visiting. Every time I go, I'm like, maybe I should live here. And a lot of you say, no, please don't. Too many of you Yankees have moved here recently. But still, it's a great state. And, you know, Clay, it's important that we have honest conversations.

0: 50 million. I don't know, man. South Carolinians weighing in across the low and the high country. Matthew, what you got for us in South Carolina?
1: Hey, guys. Love the show. A couple quick points. This is only the second worst answer given by a female South Carolinian on live TV. Miss Teen South Carolina still holds.
0: I was wondering when somebody was going to bring up Miss Teen South Carolina, which we probably should play before the show is out, Buck, just for a good laugh.
2: She didn't have maps like As Such the Iraq, and to be fair, that is tough.
0: Matthew, what else you got for us? That's a very good callback.
1: I was going to say it should be disqualifying, but it probably won't be. South Carolinians, they'd love like familiarity on the ballot. Strom Thurmond, he's 103 years old serving, but the gambling market is noticing. She's taken a nosedive so far today.
0: Thank you for the call. I'll tell a South Carolina story when we come back about law, which surprised me when I was at law school back in the day. And I echo what Buck says. South Carolina's a beautiful place, spectacular state. So many different, unique places.
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1: 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So many students who look like they have attention problems and may need medication actually have processing speed problems.
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0: Welcome back in here to Clay and Buck. So, we are now joined by our friend Brittany Hugoboom. This is really cool, guys. Brittany is a 34-year-old wife and mom who built the anti-cosmopolitan for millennial and Gen Z women, EV Magazine. Vanity Fair has dubbed her the new Camille Paglia, while EV has gone viral for everything from the milkmaid dress issue to its provocative sex issue, which was aimed at conservative women and their views on sex. Brittany has quickly emerged as one of the most influential new voices in women's media. And Brittany, I must say, the magazine looks fantastic. So I love one of our complaints about conservatives trying to get, or just traditional, like traditional Americans and traditional point of view, trying to get involved in the culture, is that sometimes they're really well-intentioned, but it looks amateurish or dorky. Evie, what I love about it is that the aesthetic remains beautiful and kind of aspirational, while still being geared toward, well, the people listening to this right now, for example, would be very comfortable with the conversations and the positions and everything else. Unlike Cosmo, which is like, you know, how to have a thruple and like, you know, how to change your gender 7 times.
1: No, thank you guys so much. I'm so honored to be here. It means a lot, and I'm glad you like the magazine. We're very into aesthetics, and I'm glad that it shows.
2: Where did the idea come from? So you want to compete in culture. I've done this in the world of sports. I'm wondering if there was a moment that was clarifying, a moment that was sort of the epiphany for you. How did this come about? What drove you to start the magazine?
1: Yeah, so I was actually a huge magazine reader in my teenage years. I loved magazines. I read every magazine in the store. And in the 2010s, everything got so polarizing that they completely alienated half the country. It's like Melania never got a cover, which I've definitely offered. She's stunning. But they gave, you know, Kamala Harris in Converse, they stuck her on the cover, Dr. Jill Biden. And it's like, why are we leaving out half the women in the country who maybe aren't even that political, but they love, you know, magazines and beauty and romance and femininity. And yeah, so we started Evie, and it's taken off internationally. It's been really cool. So while other legacy media is dying, we've been able to hopefully soon expand internationally. But I love, congratulations, by the way. I just saw that you had your new sports venture. I know nothing about sports, but all my siblings work in sports, so I can get you tickets to a Saints game.
2: Or that would be awesome. It's fun in New Orleans to go to Saints games for sure.
1: Awesome.
2: Question for you. I see some of the different titles, and I'm just going to read a couple of them for people out there who might not be familiar with what this is. 94% of women haven't gone back for their frozen eggs. The era of pretending women didn't want to be skinny is over. How to seduce a man without resorting to sex. These are very interesting topics that cut through the noise, which is often very important. What do you hope that people are going to take when they come to your site, when they check out your magazine? What is your aspirational goal for them?
1: Yeah, I hope they have a lot of fun. A friend recently bought the magazine, and she said it felt very nostalgic to her. It's kind of more of a coffee table book. It's a very thick magazine. And yeah, we talk about a lot of issues that other magazines maybe agree with, but won't necessarily cover. When we had started, Cosmo UK put an obese woman on a magazine cover and said, this is healthy, around 2020. And it's like, nobody really wants to be obese. So we would just say things like that. And editors, other magazines would DM me and be like, I love your pieces, but I can't talk about this. We even did a piece on Ariana Grande's how scary skinny she's become. And I had editors at big publications be like, we wish we could talk about this at our publication, but we can't. And I'm so glad you're bringing attention to it. So we just kind of, you know, stuck with our guns and go for it. And everything's been great. And we've had a lot of loyal readers for years because of it.
0: I just want to tell all the guys, because, you know, we have a lot of men listening right now. And you might be like, well, let me tell you something. Get the missus a subscription to EV Magazine. Sign up for it. Get on the distro list. And you'll be the new cool guy around your house. Because this is not something, you know, Clay, we've talked. Why can't we have a traditional Americana movie studio? Why can't we have a you know, a major publishing house that isn't run by total communists, or, you know, all these different questions that conservatives have talked about for a long time. Magazines are among them. I would argue that the magazine space, Clay, is up there. You know what, Brittany, you can speak to this. Traditionally, would you say, is the magazine space as liberal as, say, Broadway, Madison Avenue advertising executives? I mean, this is a, it has been dominated by the left and by progressives.
1: Yeah, I would say publishing even more so than Hollywood, probably. Yeah, it's definitely not like a, no one else has done it for a reason. But it's funny because a lot of women have shown other women at like Hearst and Condé Nast and been like, hey, why are we not doing a magazine like this? It's really good. So that's been really cool to see.
2: Brittany, I'm curious what your take would be on Sydney Sweeney. She certainly has leaned back into, I would say, the era that a lot of people grew up in, which is just a good looking woman who's very comfortable being good looking, whether it's with American Eagle, whether it's with her new lingerie line. She also is a registered Republican in Florida. She hasn't apologized for any of it. How do you think your audience responds to Sydney? What do you think of her? I'm sure she wouldn't probably be a bad cover model at some point in time. Take us into what she represents in your mind.
1: Oh, man. I know our readers are conflicted with Sydney Sweeney. I think she's gorgeous, and I love beautiful women. I'm obsessed with beauty, clearly. And, yeah, I was talking about this actually today on Pod Force One about Sydney Sweeney and Sophie Cunningham and how brands should lean into more controversial figures because they do sell. American Eagle, I tried to buy the jeans because of Sydney Sweeney's ad, and they were sold out. Same with Adidas, with Sophie Cunningham's collab. And I think that she saw a space where she loves looking beautiful, but she also loves men. And she very clearly dresses like an old school Hollywood glamour star, which at the time, everything was more baggy and androgynous. And you just didn't really see super feminine cuts until the last few years. And I think she really leaned into that very well. And I think she's great. I love her.
0: One of our biggest clips recently was, I'm sure you know, the political commentator Ann Coulter. You're familiar with her work, Brittany. She was on with us. And on the point about fashion, I will say she totally backed me up on this. I have been trying to tell, and it's not that I am fashionable. I'm an observer. You know, you don't have to be a great chef to be a good restaurant critic. And I am an observer of fashion trends among women. The very baggy, formless jeans for women trend, I would argue, is the ugliest aesthetically female fashion trend since probably the gaucho pants. I don't know if people remember that, but there was a period of the gaucho pants in the early 2000s. Can you save women from this? Because they, young women are, I'm telling you, every 20-year-old girl I see walking around, well, Miami, they're in bikinis, but if I see them in New York, they're wearing these jeans, they're going to hate these photos in 5 years.
1: Yeah, oh my gosh, I was a gaucho pant wearer, I'm so sorry, in the early 2000s. But
0: oh my gosh.
1: I'm a traitor. But no, I was wearing mom jeans actually the other day, and my husband's like, why are you wearing these? These are so ugly. And it is like the pants that you throw on when you don't want to be bothered by anybody because no one comes up to you. So obviously that's a sign that they're not that attractive at all. But I think when women embrace their femininity and wear dresses, people are a lot nicer too. And I just think it's much prettier.
2: So Brittany, Clay, we're going to continue this.
0: Go ahead.
2: You can hear the music. I'm going to try to do what I did last time and ask a super provocative question that makes everyone come to the YouTube page because they just must hear what the answer is. So for Brittany, how do you seduce a man without sex? That is one of the stories that Evie had. What would you say to the young single women out there that are trying to find Mr. Right? And as a secondary part of this question, AOC has frozen her eggs. You have a frozen egg story in Evie. What was your take on it? How do you think it impacts the culture? And what should the political ramifications be? All of those, I must say, are one hell of a tease, and you will get the answers in 6 seconds on our YouTube page for Clay and Buck.
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11: 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We're guessing, hoping, and my buddy said this should work, are officially taken off the table. 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Because the retirement journey should be rewarding and exciting, not frustrating and stressful. Each week, we break down holistic retirement planning using one simple acronym, RETIRE. R is for retirement, E for estate planning, T for tax planning, I for income planning, and R for risk management. And when all of those things come together, the last E, enjoyment, is more fully realized. So if you are tired of vague advice, confusing charts, and financial plans that only work on paper, you are in the right place. This is the Retirement GPS Show. All right, everybody, welcome to Retirement GPS Radio. This episode is one where we're going to do a little bit of a deep dive on conversions and why they may or may not make sense for you. All of this is kind of encapsulated in a portion of the Retirement GPS Report. And the Retirement GPS Report is that retirement analysis that we're pretty well known for that shows a before and an after, a current path, projection of where you are if nothing changed today versus where you could be with some common sense alterations, and everyone's
12: Retirement GPS report is indeed different. And that is the point. None of you out there are exactly the same either. So there is zero cookie cutter kind of action happening when we create a retirement GPS report. And one sleeve or portion of the retirement GPS report is the tax scorecard. Now, just like a golf scorecard, where the lower the score, the better, the tax scorecard is set up the same way. And its main purpose is to take qualified accounts, pre-tax accounts, and show you the other side of that pre-tax equation that you rarely, if ever, do get to see. In other words, what we're taught is to go ahead and invest pre-tax to save money, deposit money into 401ks, 403bs, TSPs, 457s, traditional IRAs, and all their cousins on a pre-tax basis. And that lowers our taxable income today. So it feels good in the moment. Many times, not always, but for most American savers who have done well, invested well, invested a lot over the years and been disciplined and achieved a respectable, healthy rate of return, there comes with that short-term gain of being able to defer taxes until later a large cost or collateral damage on other parts of your plan. The tax scorecard is very good at showing that collateral damage. In other words, what is on the other side of the pre-tax equation? We know pre-tax dollars going in sounds good. We know the concept of being in a lower tax situation when we retire sounds good. As much of a myth as that has turned out to be, for Americans that have done well. The fallacy has been, and it started out this way, so I'll give you some service on this here. The idea in 1978, when the 401k was conceived of and first adopted in 1979, was that, yes, you can invest money pre-tax and that when I retire, I'll have less income, so I'll therefore be in a lower tax bracket. It was a good theory. There were three main problems with it. Number one, and remembering it was not even a theory, actually, it was a hypothesis. Number one, people found out they need the same amount of money in retirement as they did pre-working most of the time, especially those first 5 to 8 years where it's go, go, go. All right, well, okay. So income didn't go down because expenses didn't go down. They were simply replaced. We don't have kids. We don't have the mortgage. If we follow conventional wisdom, all that stuff, we simply replace it with more fun things and our spending is just as high, meaning our income and withdrawals from those types of accounts are just as high. So for many people, they did not have less income in retirement. The second problem was that taxes go up over time, not down, doggone it. Come on, think. Do you think the government will need more money or less money in the future? It's not a trick question. Does Congress lower its spending? Ever? What is our national debt? $40 trillion currently. How much does it go up every 60 seconds? $5.5 million. Our national debt increases by $5.5 million every 60 seconds and accelerating. So again, will the government need more money or less money in the future? If we have delayed or procrastinated taxes inside of 401ks, IRAs, and all of their cousins, we have a problem in the future. But no one shows you that problem. No one quantifies it. They simply say, repeating the myth, oh, you'll be in a lower tax bracket or tax situation when you retire. Well, we've gone through two problems there. Taxes go up over time, not down, and people need just as much income in retirement, generally speaking, as when you were still working. Number three. We lose deductions when we retire. Many people have a mortgage deduction, child tax credits and deductions, and they're putting money away pre-tax into their retirement accounts. Guys, when you retire, what happens? The kids are grown and out of the house, so the credit and deduction disappear. Even if they haven't moved out, they still disappear. Secondly, you're not putting away money pre-tax anymore. And thirdly, if you've paid off the mortgage and were itemizing, or come close to it, that more big fat mortgage deduction is also all but gone. The three biggest deductions and credits that most people have while they are working disappear when you get to retirement or close in on it. So we've got increasing taxes. We've got lower tax credits, lower tax deductions. And the fact that we need just as much income for most people in retirement as we did when we were working. Those are the problems with this idea of having a lower tax situation and why more than 45, 46, 47 years since the adoption of the first 401k, do you think there has been a plethora of research and papers published on those that have done well and been disciplined in their working years to accumulate a nice nest egg, a nice pile of money, to see whether or not that hypothesis of having lower taxes in retirement actually held up? You bet they have. Overwhelmingly, the answer is no. You do not have less taxes in retirement. And every dollar, if you've procrastinated it in tax deferred or tax procrastination accounts, like 90 plus percent of Americans do, then you do have a problem. Every dollar is vulnerable to the future of taxes. Okay, so a little bit of foundation for you maybe, but the tax scorecard is really neat. And I want to jump into this example here. And as we do that, if you would like to get your retirement GPS report, including the tax scorecard, done for you complimentary, just be one of the first 9 today to call in and set up a visit. The phone number is 706-480-2893, 706-480-2893. Or you can set up your own visit if you would like at retirementgpsradio.com. Now, as a second incentive, an educational incentive, as always, we will also give you, if you're one of the first 9 today to call and set up that complimentary visit, a copy of the best-selling book by Ed Slott called The Retirement Savings Time Bomb Ticks Louder. The Retirement Savings Time Bomb Ticks Louder. Ed Slott is a CPA, and he is regarded as America's expert on IRAs and pre-tax kinds of accounts, and his findings and his insights, I think you will find disturbing, but intriguing as to what you can do about it. All right, so again, that phone number is 706-480-2893. All right, our retirement, our tax scorecard example. So we're going to meet John and Mary, of course, our fictitious couple for the day. But this example, like all the examples we share here on the show, are meant to give you rubber meets the road, math and application. We hope you do take notes. We hope you consider how it might apply to you. And of course, we are here to help when needed. So John here, let's look at John. He is 64 years old. He has a pre-tax balance, a 401k, of $1.2 million. His RMDs will start at age 75. At age 70, he plans on claiming at age 70, his Social Security will be about $36,000 a year. And he wants to look at what would happen if, number one, we didn't convert this $1.2 million balance, and what if we just took the RMDs and reinvested those RMDs? Great question. All right, so that's one path. He's 64 now. And we're going to plan through age 88. All right, well, let's look at, and married filing jointly, he has 2 more years of income. He makes about $84,000 a year. He's got 2 more years of income of wages. We're going to take that into account as well. Now, Mary is 62, so a couple years younger. She has about $250,000 in an IRA. She wants to see the same thing. What if we simply took the RMDs and reinvested them? What would our tax liability, not just on these accounts, but how would it affect Social Security? How would it affect IRMA, the surcharge on Medicare premiums? That is a nasty thing. How would it affect all of that? And she will take a spousal benefit of Social Security at $18,000 at age 68. So John is going to claim at his age 70, his $36,000 benefit, and Mary will get half of that as a spousal benefit at her age 68 at the same time. So what makes sense here? Well, we can look at a lot of different things. What we first want to do is look at what if we did nothing, took the RMDs and reinvested it, let it go, passed on the balance to the heirs, all of those things. You with me? Okay, here we go. If we did that, and let's assume, here, let me do this. Let's assume a 6.5% growth rate on the IRAs or 401k. Easy, right? Easy. Just 6.5%, nothing fancy. Very achievable, in other words, right? For the sake of the example. Let's also assume we experience a modest tax increase at year 7 of 10%. So if we were in the 10% effective rate, it would go to 11. If 20% was our effective rate, it would go to 22, right? A 10% increase as a ratio. Very modest. Is that foreseeable with what we just talked about, or national debt, how much it goes up by every 60 seconds? It's probably too conservative, but let's go with it. All right, all right. So $1.2 million for John, $250,000 IRA balance for Mary, 2 years apart. And we're also going to assume that while John decides to graduate at age 88, Mary lives to her age 95. So we're going to get into what we call the widow's penalty or widow's cliff. What if they did nothing? Let it go, took the RMDs, reinvested them, blah, blah, blah. Here's how it breaks down category by category. The taxes on their RMDs alone, just on the RMDs, would be $942,000 through Mary's age 95. $942,000. Remember, I'm starting to show you the other side of the pre-tax equation that no one talks about. Now, they don't want the RMDs, they don't need them, so if they reinvest them, where do most people reinvest them? Well, brokerage accounts, CDs, money market, something like that, right? Something that creates more tax. That would create an additional $669,000 of taxes through Mary's age 95. When both John and Mary have graduated from Earth, they pass on the balance to their heirs. Now, there's some planning that can be done, but on the conservative side, the heirs will owe about $550,000 in taxes. So $942,000 in taxes on their RMDs, $669,000 in taxes on the reinvested RMDs, $550,000+ in taxes the heirs will owe all on this pre-tax balance between John and Mary's individual IRAs or pre-tax accounts. Now, if I were you, I'd be kind of scratching my head and saying, wait a minute, well, how many bites at the apple does the IRS get? Well, at least two more. And I want you to remember the name of these accounts. They're qualified accounts, most generally referred to as qualified accounts. What with whom are they qualified? The IRS. So there's a lot of strings attached. Now we're going to get into the collateral damage, also part of the other side of the pre-tax equation that people don't talk about a lot. How do these accounts, how do John and Mary's accounts affect their Social Security? It creates roughly $189,000 of unnecessary Social Security taxation. That is a voluntary wealth transfer from your Social Security back to the U.S. Treasury. It is voluntary or optional, because you will see with proper planning, it can go down. What about IRMA surcharges? IRMA surcharges are essentially a tax, and surcharge is a fancy word for tax, on your Medicare premiums. What triggers the IRMA surcharges? The same thing that triggers optional or voluntary taxes on Social Security, predominantly qualified accounts, withdrawals from qualified accounts, meaning IRAs and 401ks and all their siblings. For John and Mary, their IRMA surcharges, extra Medicare premiums, would be $303,000 through Mary's age 95. Guys, altogether, their total taxes and surcharges and all that, because of looking at their entire picture, would be about $2.6 million through Mary's age 95. Yes, that includes the standard deduction. Yes, it includes inflation adjustment for the standard deduction. It includes the senior bonus deduction where applicable. It includes the extra standard deduction for people who are over 60. Yes, it includes all of that. It even has increasing tax brackets with inflation. All of that. 2.6 million throughout their retirement in taxes because of largely John's 1.2 million balance in a pre-tax account and Mary's 250,000. This is also if they did nothing but let it grow, take the RMDs and reinvest the RMDs, pass it on to their heirs when they're done with this earth life. 2.6 million. This is part of the other side of the pre-tax equation. This is only part one of the tax scorecard. We're going to get to the solution. But I'm betting two things are probably happening to you right now as you're hearing this. One, no one's ever shown you something like that before, where they quantify your retirement tax burden in all aspects of your retirement. And secondly, you might be saying, yeah, but I've been taught my entire life I'll have lower taxes in retirement. That hypothesis has been backed away from by the financial industry. They don't tout it nearly as much as they used to because it has been exposed. And the hypothesis was based on looking at things in a silo or a vacuum, not all the collateral damage or voluntary taxation that qualified accounts like IRAs and 401ks can and do trigger. They are the culprits of Social Security taxation. They are the culprits of IRMA surcharges. So their own taxes notwithstanding, they also have ripple effects and splash damage to other parts of your plan. That is poor alignment. And if your advisor is just if they're just a pie chart guy, they're just focusing on your asset allocation and showing you a pie chart and how good the pie chart. Guys, that's not planning. Can you see that here? We're not even talking about your allocation of your model or your how it's invested. That has nothing to do with what we're talking about right here. This is real retirement planning because taxes are the largest expense you will have in retirement. And if everything you have is pre-tax or tax procrastinated, you are in a very vulnerable situation. We would rather that not be the case. If you want it, we're going to get to the answer here, but if you would like your tax scorecard done to really look at the x-ray, give us a call, set up a free visit, be one of the first nine today. It is complimentary. RetirementGPSRadio.com 706-480-2893 706-480-2893. If you are one of the first nine, we'll also give you a complimentary gift here, educational book called The Retirement Savings Time Bomb Ticks Louder by Ed Slott, a CPA who is regarded as America's IRA expert, including all the things we're talking about here, the damage they can cause, and what you can do about it. It is a wonderful, wonderful book. So it is 706-480-2893. All right, so John and Mary. John 64, Mary 62. We're going to plan through age 88 for John, through 95 for Mary. John has 1.4 million in pre-tax. Mary has 250,000 in pre-tax. John's got two more years of income, about 84,000 of salary. What if this? And there's many different ways that we could attack this. But what if this? What if we waited for John to be done working and then developed a conversion strategy starting in the third year where we convert over a five-year period all of John's pre-tax balance, and starting now, instead of delaying 2 years, on Mary's $250,000 pre-tax balance, starting now, we convert that over 5 years. What if we did all that? Okay, what if? All right, here's how it would look. If we have converted, remembering their, on their pre-tax path, if they stayed the way they are now, what we just went through was a retirement tax bill of roughly $2.6 million when it all said and done. If we convert these balances to Roth IRAs under the parameters I just shared, do Roth IRAs have RMDs? No. And even if they did or they take distributions, are they tax-free? Yes. So taxes on RMDs suddenly go from $942,000 on their current path to zero. And if there are no RMDs to reinvest in a tax-hostile environment, because Roth IRAs don't force you to take money out, then the money gets to stay in its happy tax-free environment and continue to compound and grow. So the reinvestment taxes go from $669,000 to zero. When heirs inherit a Roth balance, do they owe inheritance taxes or income taxes on that balance? No. So that $551,000 tax bill went to zero. What about Social Security? This was a big one. Previously, if they left things as they are, the collateral damage on their Social Security created voluntary taxes of $189,000 over their retirement. Here, we weren't able to get rid of all of them, but it went from $189,000 of estimated Social Security tax down to $9,600 over their entire retirement. Now, maybe with some additional planning, we could massage that out. This is just a first pass after all. But even so, that is putting $180,000 of Social Security income back in John and Mary's pocket in their lifetime. Irma surcharges were $303,000. If they left things the way they are, with this conversion model over a five-year plan, it drops to $45,000 in Irma surcharges over their entire retirement. Again, maybe with some additional planning, we can massage that out or get it even lower. But going from $300,000+ in Irma surcharges to $45,000 is a major win, and roughly $250,000+ back in their pockets throughout their retirement. What can you do with that additional money back in your pocket? I'll let you imagine. I mean, it's quite a bit. Where do we have some taxes if we convert? Well, on the conversion. So all calculated out, all those things taken into account, we would have roughly $395,000 of conversion taxes all in on the five-year conversion path, all in, over their entire retirement, $450,000 and change. I mean, give or take a little bit, right? But $450,000 and change versus $2.6 million in taxes if they stayed the way they are now. This, ladies and gentlemen, is the tax scorecard. This is what we're talking about in taking a look at the x-ray. And what is the other side of that pre-tax equation? What does it really look like? Let's stop being nebulous about it and quantify it. Look at it and see what we can do about it. For John and Mary, this represents, in present value, that's true, this represents $2.2 million of potential tax savings over their retirement. $2.2 million. Which is like having roughly $64,000 a year extra, which is a potential reduction of 83%. When's the last time anyone, an advisor or anyone for that matter, showed you how to potentially save 80% or more, call it 60%, what if it were only 60, in your retirement on taxes? 706-480-2893. Now, I promised you we were going to get into the widow's penalty. So hear me on this. We assume that John passes away at his age 88. Mary would have been 86 at that time. Mary lives to 95. She lives 9 years as a widow. What happens in that 9 years when John passes away? Stay with me. This is incredible. And it's part of the tax scorecard. Mary's standard deduction drops from $64,000 a year, roughly, at that time, down to only $33,000 in standard. Oof. Her Social Security drops from $77,000 to about $52,000, yet 85% of it is still taxable. Her Medicare, this is just for all of a sudden filing single, all of a sudden, her Medicare Irma surcharges jump from $8,300 a year when John was still alive to $24,000 a year, filing single. During this 9-year window that she lives as a widow, is this an uncommon situation? It is not. This is called the widow's cliff and widow's penalty. Stay with me. if they stayed pre-tax, if they did not convert, Mary would pay roughly $1.4 million in taxes and surcharges as a single widow for that last 9 years of her life. 1.4. If she converts, it is zero. One of the things, ladies and gentlemen, you need to consider is a surviving spouse and what their tax situation and income situation will be. Note here, Mary's surviving Social Security dropped from $77,000 a year to $52,000, yet her IRMA surcharges jumped from $8,300 to $24,000 a year. If you're saying to yourself, geez, I can't believe I'm hearing this for the first time, no kidding, because advisors don't show this to you. This is the tax scorecard. If you want yours done complimentary, we will do it. Be one of

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5: 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We're guessing, hoping, and my buddy said this should work, are officially taken off the table, because hope is not a strategy, especially when it comes to your money. 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Each week, we break down holistic retirement planning using one simple acronym, RETIRE. R is for retirement, E for estate planning, T for tax planning, I for income planning, and R for risk management. And when all of those things come together, the last E, enjoyment, is more fully realized. So if you are tired of vague advice, confusing charts, and financial plans that only work on paper, you are in the right place. This is the Retirement GPS Show. All right, everybody, welcome to Retirement GPS Radio. This episode is one where we're going to do a little bit of a deep dive on conversions and why they may or may not make sense for you. All of this is kind of encapsulated in a portion of the Retirement GPS Report. And the Retirement GPS Report is that retirement analysis that we're pretty well known for that shows a before and an after, a current path, projection of where you are if nothing changed today versus where you could be with some common sense alterations. And everyone's Retirement GPS Report is indeed different. And that is the point. None of you out there are exactly the same either. So there is zero cookie cutter kind of action happening when we create a Retirement GPS Report. And one sleeve or portion of the Retirement GPS Report is the tax scorecard. Now, just like a golf scorecard, where the lower the score, the better, the tax scorecard is set up the same way. And its main purpose is to take qualified accounts, pre-tax accounts, and show you the other side of that pre-tax equation that you rarely, if ever, do get to see. In other words, what we're taught is to go ahead and invest pre-tax to save money, deposit money into 401ks, 403bs, TSPs, 457s, traditional IRAs, and all their cousins on a pre-tax basis. And that lowers our taxable income today. So it feels good in the moment. Many times, not always, but for most American savers who have done well, invested a lot over the years and been disciplined and achieved a respectable healthy rate of return, there comes with that short-term gain

of being able to defer taxes until later, a large cost or collateral damage on other parts of your plan. The tax scorecard is very good at showing that collateral damage. In other words, what is on the other side of the pre-tax equation? We know pre-tax dollars going in sounds good. We know the concept of being in a lower tax situation when we retire sounds good. As much of a myth as that has turned out to be for Americans that have done well. The fallacy has been, and it started out this way, so I'll give you some service on this here. The idea in 1978, when the 401k was conceived of and first adopted in 1979, was that, yes, you can invest money pre-tax, and that when I retire, I'll have less income, so I'll therefore be in a lower tax bracket. It was a good theory. There were three main problems with it. Number one, and remembering it was not even a theory, actually, it was a hypothesis. Number one, people found out they need the same amount of money in retirement as they did pre-working most of the time, especially those first 5 to 8 years where it's go, go, go. All right, well, okay. So income didn't go down because expenses didn't go down. They were simply replaced. We don't have kids. We don't have the mortgage. If we follow conventional wisdom, all that stuff, we simply replace it with more fun things and our spending is just as high, meaning our income and withdrawals from those types of accounts are just as high. So for many people, they did not have less income in retirement. The second problem was that taxes go up over time, not down, doggone it. Come on, think. Do you think the government will need more money or less money in the future? It's not a trick question. Does Congress lower its spending? Ever? What is our national debt? $40 trillion currently. How much does it go up every 60 seconds? $5.5 million. Our national debt increases by $5.5 million every 60 seconds and accelerating. So again, will the government need more money or less money in the future? If we have delayed or procrastinated taxes inside of 401ks, IRAs, and all of their cousins, we have a problem in the future. But no one shows you that problem. No one quantifies it. They simply say, repeating the myth, oh, you'll be in a lower tax bracket or tax situation when you retire. Well, we've gone through two problems there. Taxes go up over time, not down, and people need just as much income in retirement, generally speaking, as when you were still working. Number three, we lose deductions when we retire. Many people have a mortgage deduction, child tax credits and deductions, and they're putting money away pre-tax into their retirement accounts. Guys, when you retire, what happens? The kids are grown and out of the house, so the credit and deduction disappear. Even if they haven't moved out, they still disappear. Secondly, you're not putting away money pre-tax anymore. And thirdly, if you've paid off the mortgage and were itemizing, or come close to it, that big fat mortgage deduction is also all but gone. The three biggest deductions and credits that most people have while they are working disappear when you get to retirement or close in on it. So we've got increasing taxes. We've got lower tax credits, lower tax deductions, and the fact that we need just as much income for most people in retirement as we did when we were working. Those are the problems with this idea of having a lower tax situation and why more than 47 years since the adoption of the first 401k, do you think there has been a plethora of research and papers published on those that have done well and been disciplined in their working years to accumulate a nice nest egg, a nice pile of money, to see whether or not that hypothesis of having lower taxes in retirement actually held up? You bet they have. Overwhelmingly, the answer is no. You do not have less taxes in retirement. And every dollar, if you've procrastinated it in tax deferred or tax procrastination accounts, like 90%+ of Americans do, then you do have a problem. Every dollar is vulnerable to the future of taxes. Okay, so a little bit of foundation for you maybe.
But the tax scorecard is really neat. And I want to jump into this example here. And as we do that, if you would like to get your retirement GPS report, including the tax scorecard, done for you complimentary, just be one of the first 9 today to call in and set up a visit. The phone number is 706-480-2893, 706-480-2893. Or you can set up your own visit if you would like at retirementgpsradio.com. Now, as a second incentive, an educational incentive, as always, we will also give you, if you're one of the first 9 today to call and set up that complimentary visit, a copy of the best-selling book by Ed Slott called The Retirement Savings Time Bomb Ticks Louder. The Retirement Savings Time Bomb Ticks Louder. Ed Slott is a CPA, and he is regarded as America's expert on IRAs and pre-tax kinds of accounts. And his findings and his insights, I think you will find disturbing, but intriguing as to what you can do about it. All right. So again, that phone number is 706-480-2893. All right. Our retirement, our tax scorecard example. So we're going to meet John and Mary, of course, our fictitious couple for the day. But this example, like all the examples we share here on the show, are meant to give you rubber meets the road, math and application. We hope you do take notes. We hope you consider how it might apply to you. And of course, we are here to help when needed. So John here, let's look at John. He is 64 years old. He has a pre-tax balance, a 401k, of $1.2 million. His RMDs will start at age 75. At age 70, he plans on claiming at age 70, his Social Security will be about $36,000 a year. And he wants to look at what would happen if, number one, we didn't convert this $1.2 million balance, and what if we just took the RMDs and reinvested those RMDs? Great question. All right, so that's one path. He's 64 now. And we're going to plan through age 88. All right, well, let's look at, and married filing jointly. He has 2 more years of income. He makes about $84,000 a year. So he's got 2 more years of income, of wages. We're going to take that into account as well. Now, Mary is 62, so a couple years younger. She has about $250,000 in an IRA. She wants to see the same thing. What if we simply took the RMDs and reinvested them? What would our tax liability, not just on these accounts, but how would it affect Social Security? How would it affect IRMA, the surcharge on Medicare premiums? That is a nasty thing. How would it affect all of that? And she will take a spousal benefit of Social Security at $18,000 at age 68. So John is going to claim at his age 70, his $36,000 benefit, and Mary will get half of that as a spousal benefit at her age 68 at the same time. So what makes sense here? Well, we can look at a lot of different things. What we first want to do is look at what if we did nothing, took the RMDs and reinvested it, let it go, passed on the balance to the heirs, all of those things. You with me? Okay, here we go. If we did that, and let's assume, here, let me do this. Let's assume a 6.5% growth rate on the IRAs or 401k. Easy, right? Easy. Just 6.5%, nothing fancy. Very achievable, in other words, right? For the sake of the example. Let's also assume we experience a modest tax increase at year 7 of 10%. So if we were in the 10% effective rate, it would go to 11. If 20% was our effective rate, it would go to 22, right? A 10% increase as a ratio. Very modest. Is that foreseeable with what we just talked about, our national debt, how much it goes up by every 60 seconds? It's probably too conservative, but let's go with it. All right. All right. So $1.2 million for John, $250,000 IRA balance for Mary, 2 years apart. And we're also going to assume that while John decides to graduate at age 88, Mary lives to her age 95. So we're going to get into what we call the widow's penalty
or Widow's Cliff. What if they did nothing? Let it go, took the RMDs, reinvested them, blah, blah, blah. Here's how it breaks down category by category. The taxes on their RMDs alone, just on the RMDs, would be $942,000 through Mary's age 95. $942,000. Remember, I'm starting to show you the other side of the pre-tax equation that no one talks about. Now, they don't want the RMDs, they don't need them, so if they reinvest them, where do most people reinvest them? Well, brokerage accounts, CDs, money market, something like that, right? Something that creates more tax. That would create an additional $669,000 of taxes through Mary's age 95. When both John and Mary have graduated from Earth, they pass on the balance to their heirs. Now, there's some planning that can be done, but on the conservative side, the heirs will owe about $550,000 in taxes. So $942,000 in taxes on their RMDs, $669,000 in taxes on the reinvested RMDs, $550,000+ in taxes the heirs will owe, all on this pre-tax balance between John and Mary's individual IRAs or pre-tax accounts. Now, if I were you, I'd be kind of scratching my head and saying, wait a minute, well, how many bites at the apple does the IRS get? Well, at least two more, and I want you to remember the name of these accounts. They're qualified accounts, most generally referred to as qualified accounts. What, with whom are they qualified? The IRS. So there's a lot of strings attached. Now we're going to get into the collateral damage, also part of the other side of the pre-tax equation that people don't talk about a lot. How do these accounts, how do John and Mary's accounts affect their Social Security? It creates roughly $189,000 of unnecessary Social Security taxation. That is a voluntary wealth transfer from your Social Security back to the U.S. Treasury. It is voluntary or optional, because you will see with proper planning, it can go down. What about IRMA surcharges? IRMA surcharges are essentially a tax, and surcharge is a fancy word for tax, on your Medicare premiums. What triggers the IRMA surcharges? The same thing that triggers optional or voluntary taxes on Social Security, predominantly qualified accounts, withdrawals from qualified accounts, meaning IRAs and 401ks and all their siblings. For John and Mary, their IRMA surcharges, extra Medicare premiums, would be $303,000 through Mary's age 95. Guys, altogether, their total taxes and surcharges and all that, because of looking at their entire picture, would be about $2.6 million through age 95, through Mary's age 95. Yes, that includes the standard deduction. Yes, it includes inflation adjustment for the standard deduction. It includes the senior bonus deduction where applicable. It includes the extra standard deduction for people who are over 60. Yes, it includes all of that. It even has increasing tax brackets with inflation. All of that. $2.6 million throughout their retirement in taxes because of, largely, John's $1.2 million balance in a pre-tax account and Mary's $250,000. This is also if they did nothing but let it grow, take the RMDs and reinvest the RMDs, pass it on to their heirs when they're done with this earth life. $2.6 million. This is part of the other side of the pre-tax equation. This is only part one of the tax scorecard. We're going to get to the solution. But I'm betting two things are probably happening to you right now as you're hearing this. One, no one's ever shown you something like that before, where they quantify your retirement tax burden in all aspects of your retirement. And secondly,
You might be saying, yeah, but I've been taught my entire life I'll have lower taxes in retirement. That hypothesis has been backed away from by the financial industry. They don't tout it nearly as much as they used to because it has been exposed. And the hypothesis was based on looking at things in a silo or a vacuum. Not all the collateral damage or voluntary taxation that qualified accounts like IRAs and 401ks can and do trigger. They are the culprits of Social Security taxation. They are the culprits of IRMA surcharges. So their own taxes notwithstanding, they also have ripple effects and splash damage to other parts of your plan. That is poor alignment. And if your advisor is just and forgive me here, but if they're just a pie chart guy, they're just focusing on your asset allocation and showing you a pie chart and how good the pie chart. Guys, that's not planning. Can you see that here? We're not even talking about your allocation of your model or your how it's invested. That has nothing to do with what we're talking about right here. 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We would rather that not be the case. If you want it, we're going to get to the answer here, but if you would like your tax scorecard done to really look at the x-ray, give us a call, set up a free visit, be one of the first 9 today. It is complimentary. RetirementGPSRadio.com 706-480-2893 706-480-2893. If you are one of the first 9, we'll also give you a complimentary gift here, educational book called The Retirement Savings Time Bomb Ticks Louder by Ed Slott, a CPA who is regarded as America's IRA expert, including all the things we're talking about here, the damage they can cause, and what you can do about it. It is a wonderful, wonderful book. So it is 706-480-2893. All right, so John and Mary. John 64, Mary 62. We're going to plan through age 88 for John, through 95 for Mary. John has $1.4 million in pre-tax. Mary has $250,000 in pre-tax. John's got 2 more years of income, about $84,000 of salary. What if this? And there's many different ways that we could attack this. But what if this? What if we waited for John to be done working and then developed a conversion strategy starting in the third year where we convert over a 5-year period all of John's pre-tax balance, and starting now, instead of delaying 2 years, on Mary's $250,000 pre-tax balance, starting now, we convert that over 5 years. What if we did all that? Okay, what if? All right, here's how it would look. If we have converted, remembering their, on their pre-tax path, if they stay the way they are now, what we just went through was a retirement tax bill of roughly $2.6 million when it all said and done. If we convert these balances to Roth IRAs under the parameters I just shared, do Roth IRAs have RMDs? No. And even if they did, or they take distributions, are they tax-free? Yes. So taxes on RMDs suddenly go from $942,000 on their current path to zero. And if there are no RMDs to reinvest in a tax-hostile environment, because Roth IRAs don't force you to take money out, then the money gets to stay in its happy tax-free environment and continue to compound and grow. So the reinvestment taxes go from $669,000 to zero. When heirs inherit a Roth balance, do they owe inheritance taxes or income taxes on that balance? No. So that $551,000 tax bill went to zero. What about Social Security? This was a big one. Previously, if they left things as they are, the collateral damage on their Social Security created voluntary taxes of $189,000 over their retirement. Here, we weren't able to get rid of all of them, but it went from $189,000 of estimated Social Security tax down to $9,600 over their entire retirement. Now, maybe with some additional planning, we could massage that out. This is just a first pass after all. But even so,
That is putting $180,000 of Social Security income back in John and Mary's pocket in their lifetime. Irma surcharges were $303,000. If they left things the way they are, with this conversion model over a five-year plan, it drops to $45,000 in Irma surcharges over their entire retirement. Again, maybe with some additional planning, we can massage that out or get it even lower. But going from $300,000+ in Irma surcharges to $45,000 is a major win, and roughly $250,000+ back in their pockets throughout their retirement. What can you do with that additional money back in your pocket? I'll let you imagine. I mean, it's quite a bit. Where do we have some taxes if we convert? Well, on the conversion. So all calculated out, all those things taken into account, we would have roughly $395,000 of conversion taxes all in on the five-year conversion path, all in, over their entire retirement, $450,000 and change. I mean, give or take a little bit, right? But $450,000 and change versus $2.6 million in taxes if they stayed the way they are now. This, ladies and gentlemen, is the tax scorecard. This is what we're talking about in taking a look at the X-ray. And what is the other side of that pre-tax equation? What does it really look like? Let's stop being nebulous about it and quantify it. Look at it and see what we can do about it. For John and Mary, this represents, in present value, that's true, this represents $2.2 million of potential tax savings over their retirement. $2.2 million, which is like having roughly $64,000 a year extra, which is a potential reduction of 83%. When's the last time anyone, an advisor or anyone for that matter, showed you how to potentially save 80% or more, call it 60%, what if it were only 60, in your retirement on taxes? 706-480-2893. Now, I promised you we were going to get into the widow's penalty, so hear me on this. We assume that John passes away at his age 88. Mary would have been 86 at that time. Mary lives to 95. She lives 9 years as a widow. What happens in that 9 years when John passes away? Stay with me. This is incredible, and it's part of the tax scorecard. Mary's standard deduction drops from $64,000 a year, roughly, at that time, down to only $33,000 in standard. Oof. Her Social Security drops from $77,000 to about $52,000, yet 85% of it is still taxable. Her Medicare, this is just for all of a sudden filing single, all of a sudden, her Medicare Irma surcharges jump from $8,300 a year when John was still alive to $24,000 a year filing single. During this 9-year window that she lives as a widow, is this an uncommon situation? It is not. This is called the widow's cliff and widow's penalty. Stay with me. If they stayed pre-tax, if they did not convert, Mary would pay roughly $1.4 million in taxes and surcharges as a single widow for that last 9 years of her life. 1.4. If she converts, it is zero. One of the things, ladies and gentlemen, you need to consider is a surviving spouse and what their tax situation and income situation will be. Note here, Mary's surviving Social Security dropped from $77,000 a year to $52,000, yet her Irma surcharges jumped from $8,300 to $24,000 a year. If you're saying to yourself, geez, I can't believe I'm hearing this for the first time, no kidding, because advisors don't show this to you. This is the tax scorecard. If you want yours done complimentary, we will do it. Be one of the first 9 today, and we'll also give you a copy of Ed Slott's book on these topics. 706-480-2893. That's locally here. 480-2893. 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

0: Iranian officials threatening a seismic response. I'm Ann Carrick, Fox News. President Trump unleashing economic D-Day against Iran as traffic through the Strait of Hormuz continues.
1: Reports indicate that crossings through the Strait of Hormuz are up 400% over the past 2 weeks. This comes as the U.S. is overseeing vessels that are currently stuck in the Persian Gulf out through a safe southern passage. The passage allows for millions of barrels of crude oil to be exported each day. Iran's parliament speaker and top negotiator Mohammad Khalibaf posted to X over the weekend saying, "We've received numerous messages from neighboring countries about shaping new security arrangements and economic cooperation in the region. The United States put the security of every single one of its allies at such risk through bullying."
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0: with State Senator Harold Jones. If you'd like to call into the show, give us a call right now at 706-863-5800. The senator is off on assignment this Sunday, and filling in for him is Monique Braswell. Ms. Braswell, welcome to the show.
1: Thank you. Thank you. Thank you so much for having me.
0: Well, let's learn a little bit about you. Who is Monique Braswell?
1: A crazy lady. I'm originally from Brooklyn, New York. I'm a mother of five. I've been here in Augusta somewhere between 23 and 25 years. I'm very active in the community, has been ever since I moved here from day one. I am now the District 5 school board representative, and I'm loving it.
0: So you came here 25 years ago. What stuck with Augusta? Why'd you decide to make this your home?
1: So I left New York because I wanted to give my children what I consider to be a better quality of life. They were young. They came here from maybe like the age of two on up. And I just wanted to do something different. My mother did it with us, and I just felt like it would be the, I could do it.
0: And what do you, have you had a career here besides being a school board member?
1: So I haven't actually had a career here. I've done a lot of things. My career has always been the community. When I was married, my husband was a sailor. So his job was to take care of the country, and my job was to take care of the community. But almost like I have a career because I'm always busy doing stuff in this community.
0: So you have a heart for politics. What was the draw to the school board?
1: So I don't have a heart for politics. I have a heart for no nonsense. I sat down at those school board meetings well over 20 years. I've seen six, maybe seven superintendents. I could almost name everybody who's been there. And I sat there to watch how the system worked and to hold them accountable for things that I didn't think that was right or the way things were going on inside of the school system. It took them about 10, maybe 12 years to finally accept some of the things that I was saying, but it worked out for the better.
0: So you say there's things you would like to see different. What were some of the changes you saw in the very beginning that you thought maybe were going in the wrong direction?
1: Actually, I'm still hollering and screaming about that 20 years later. The respect for the parents, the bringing up our scores, because our scores have been long down for a long time. Working with the staff and faculty to make it better. I was actually the PTA council president for the CSRA. We had about 30,000 parents participating at that time. So I'm seeing some transparency and some change, and I'm looking forward to more transparency and more change.
0: Kids that are doing, you know, not good in school, they're having trouble, maybe they're troublemakers. How much do you put on the school and how much do you put on the parents?
1: So I put a lot of it on the parents. I put less of it on the school because everything starts at home. You have to start training them at home. My issue when it comes to the school has to take account from day one when they walk through the classroom. There's no such thing as being the happy person, the hangout person, and then when the kid says something out of line, now we want to discipline him. You have to be firm when they walk through the door. You have to learn who your students is. You have to learn who your parents are.
0: So how do you fix that issue?
1: You build better relationships with parents. I'm the type of person that I tell a parent in a heartbeat, if you can't control your kid, or you're having a hard time at home, or you're afraid with your kid, come talk to me. Come talk to me. I know where there's resources. I know how to get you some help for your kid. We can't help you if we don't know. We can't help you if we don't know that you're homeless. We don't know that there's some mental issues. A lot of times I run into parents who have those issues, and they're very, very, very close to me. And I'm able to find some of those resources to help them out, to get them away. And sometimes they don't know that it's a problem because we're in a different time, you know. We knew when it was a problem. Some of the things that they're doing now, it's just how it goes.
0: So most of it you say is the parents, but there obviously a little bit of is the school. What could we do on the school level to help the students that are having troubles?
1: So on the school level, again, the school has to hold those children accountable, but you also have to be the adult. You cannot be the kid along with the kid. You have to be the adult for the entire 8 hours. You can't be the kid for the first 4 hours and then the adult when you're tired the last 4 hours. You can't do that.
0: You see some of that?
1: Absolutely. We see it all the time. You know, I feel like some of that is how some people may find their way, how they get to the children. If they get to the children that way and there's no problems, it's fine. But you have to be consistent. Consistency means everything to children today.
0: So I know in the last year or two, it's been reported in the news that there could possibly be some Richmond County school closures. Can you talk about that any?
1: I can. There are going to be some school closures. We have to. We have some hard decisions that we have to make. It started with Dr. Bradshaw when he was here. We have entirely too many schools. The enrollment is declining. So as the enrollment declines, the buildings aren't as full as they need to be. So there are some hard decisions that this board and the incoming board are definitely going to have to make.
0: Can you speak about what schools that might be in line for closure?
1: I can't. We're actually going into a work session, and we'll be discussing that probably all year long.
0: So when I was in high school at Aquinas, my algebra teacher was Walter Eubanks, and he passed away recently. He was very well thought of on the board, correct?
1: Absolutely. So the board president says Walter is exactly who a board member should be. I would tell you, even when we are chaotic as a team, Walter's just not a part of that chaos. Absolutely not. Walter sat back. He listened. He was very, very fair. I'm going to tell you a short story about me and Walter. So I do this Sunday night live for the parents every Sunday night. One night I seen Walter on my live and I went and blocked him. So you ain't been coming on my page. What you doing on my page now? It was so funny because when I walked into the board meeting, he said, "Hey, Monique." He said, "I used to come watch your lives every Sunday. Did you block me?" I said, "I sure did." He said, "Why did you block me?" I said, "Because you ain't been coming on my page. I feel like you just trying to be nosy. I'm just that blunt." He said, "No, I watch your lives every Sunday. I actually enjoy them. So can you unblock me?" I went right to my phone and unblocked him.
0: All right. That's a great story. I know I went to school with Charlie Walker, so I knew Walter and Charlie. The other board members and the board as a whole, how do you guys get along?
1: We do what we have to do. We do what we have to do.
0: That wasn't a ringing endorsement.
1: As a board, you know, you have 10 different personalities. You have 10 different thoughts. If everybody got along 1,000%, then something ain't right. But we do what we have to do as a board. I'm okay with agreeing to disagree with my colleagues.
0: All right. So the board is working together as best can be. What are some of the things coming up that the school board has got to decide that's going to take a team effort?
1: So we're looking at right sizing. We're definitely getting into the right sizing. We're also looking at ways to make us better. How to bring up our scores, how to drop our absentees and things of that nature. Like I said, we have a work session coming up on the 27th of August. It is open to the public. I would love to see the room full of parents and community leaders to come on out and sit down and watch how we work.
0: So you've been a school board member for how long now?
1: I'm in my second year.
0: Second year. Okay. Yes. So you've got 2 years left. Yes. First term.
1: I'm in 28.
0: Okay. So at 28 comes, are you going to go for a second term? Do you know that yet? Or are you maybe thinking about maybe going to the commission or going to another level of politics?
1: So I will tell you this. I am not going to no other level of politics. Children is where I belong. I can't tell you if I am going to go for a second run or if I'm not. I'm not as healthy as most people are, but it's up for grabs, you know.
0: So your first term, has there been any surprises of how you navigate the political arena as far as school board member?
1: Absolutely. I'm glad you said that, Alan. They're coming on to the school board, you think that you can come in, and I didn't think that because I followed them for so long. You think that you're going to come in and you're going to make changes and you're going to do this and you're going to do that, and you're not. You're absolutely not. It's all about the vote, and it's all about how you go with the vote. You know, we are policy makers. We are policy makers. We have one employee that is the superintendent. The superintendent have almost 5,000 employees that she governs. We govern one employee. Okay. So our job is to give the superintendent things, ideas, and back her when you see necessary to make the right decisions for the school system. But if you think you coming in here and you going to stop the world and make this system better, baby, you better stay home, because it just does not work like that.
0: So I hate to even ask the question, but it's okay. Just facts of life of Augusta, the racial divide. Do you see much of that?
1: So honestly, I will say on this school board, I do not see a lot of that. I don't, you know. We don't have a lot of racial conversations. There's no need to. We all know who we are. We know what our school system look like. We know the numbers, the black, the white, the Hispanics, the others. We already know that. But I think for us, we don't fancy that.
0: Well, that's a welcome surprise to Augusta politics. All right, we're going to take our first break of the evening. When we come back, Ms. Braswell has got guests galore in the studio, so we'll get to that first guest when we come back. You're listening to Law Talk with State Senator Harold Jones right here on News Talk WGAC.
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0: And welcome back to Law Talk with State Senator Harold Jones. Miss Monique Braswell is filling in for the senator this week, and she has some very special guests in studio. There is no First Step Radio show this week. We're being preempted due to Braves baseball. We'll get the First Step Radio show started back next Sunday. Miss Braswell.
1: Thank you. So one thing I want to let the viewers know that the Sunday Night Live is still going to happen on Sunday Night Live at 8 o'clock. But I have which is probably going to be one of my colleagues, Miss Lisa Martin. She is running for District 7, but she's running unopposed. No one else came in and entered the race. So, Lisa, welcome.
2: Thank you.
1: I'm going to up front say congratulations and welcome to the Board of Education, and I look forward to working with you.
2: Well, thank you. Well, I hope everyone that's listening that is in my district will come out and vote. And also, I'll be at the polls on early voting. So if you haven't met me, come and say hi.
1: Good job. Question.
2: Okay.
1: What made you decide that you wanted to run?
2: So I have actually worked for Girl Scouts in Greater Atlanta for about 10 years. And then I moved to Augusta and was taking care of my aging parents. And after they passed away, I started working for Girl Scouts. So I was in the schools a lot. And I just saw a lot of things where I felt like my education and my experience working with PTA, with I was the education chair for the chamber. All those experience, I thought I could bring some new ideas, see what ideas we already had that we could fulfill and make stronger. Listen to the community is sort of my gift. And so I thought if I could do those on the school board, maybe I could help, you know, things better. And like you said earlier, it's 10 of us. And then we're listening to that school board superintendent, and they're putting together, and then we are voting on what they put together. So we have to feed into that person ideas, questions, so that they make the right decisions, so that their team knows where the community wants us to be.
1: And that's kind of our job as well, to let them know where the community wants us to be. See, we're the meat and potatoes of the system, and we have to remember that.
2: I agree.
1: Your role on Girl Scout and your role sitting in District 7 seat, how do you think that's going to work?
2: Well, I resigned from Girl Scouts so that I could devote my time to this. And Girl Scouts, I was out there, you know, asking principals, hey, can the Girl Scouts come and do this? So totally different than what I won't be working for. I won't be asking, can Girl Scouts come in and do that? Somebody else now that the Girl Scouts has hired is going to be doing that. And I won't even probably ever see. And if Girl Scouts was ever to be something that was voted on, I would step back.
1: Okay, I think what I was asking you was being the person you was in Girl Scouts, how do you think that will help you?
2: Oh, okay.
1: Being on the board.
2: I think I'm going to even go back further. So as a Girl Scout in 1968, when I became a Girl Scout member, that was the year Martin Luther King got shot in Memphis, Tennessee, where I lived. And so I happened to be going to a Catholic school because my grandmother was Catholic and she wanted me in a Catholic school. And so we were saying the Our Father. And then I was going to my Girl Scout meetings at that Catholic school. And we were saying, make the world a better place, help people at all times. All those things crystallized into me and what I want to do. I want to help the world be a better place. And what I find, just like you, education is such a key driver in a better world. So that's why I was like, I have the time, you know, to devote to this, and I have a lot of knowledge because, like I said, I've been on lots of boards, lots of worked with a lot of parents for a lot

0: doing your term, what would you like to do?
1: So something that I have seen, it Georgia School Board Association has a program called Villa, that really it talks to parents about what school boards do, how they can be involved, bring something like that to the forefront, to the community, so that the community becomes more engaged. So what, and maybe it's not that particular thing, but, and one of the things I have done is I've studied probably 100 different systems. So I want to talk to people and see which one of those 100 things, if the, you know, the, because this is a collaborative effort, right?
0: Absolutely.
1: With every parent. And so if I meet a parent, and I meet a lot of parents through different activities and stuff like that, and I really try to like listen to them and see what's working and encourage them, because I find one of the things as a child, I actually had to have a tutor because I wasn't a very good reader. And so that kind of taught me to watch and learn that, hey, even though you're not a good reader, that doesn't tell you where you're going to end up. That effort is what tells you where you're going to end up. So that's what helping people see that effort is so important. That's another thing I'll do.
0: Tell the viewers.
1: Okay.
0: On this station, my Facebook, everybody's Facebook, what is the one thing you want people to know about Lisa Martin?
1: That I will listen to you. So just please, listen, you know, call. My phone number is on the list, everything like that. And I will call you back, if you leave a message, and, or send me an email. My email is also on the voter, the Board of Elections list. Mm-hmm. It's on there. I learned that the more people, like, I don't make decisions on what one person says,
0: right,
1: but 200 people saying the same thing means that's important, and we need to listen, and we need to be there for people.
0: I think we got time for one more question.
1: Okay.
0: So, even though you ran unopposed,
1: yes,
0: no one qualified in time, you do realize that someone can come and be a write-in candidate.
1: Yes.
0: Okay. I have not seen that happen here, you know, not for school board.
1: Right.
0: I have not seen that happen here. So don't let your guard down.
1: I won't.
0: You know, I think I called you at maybe 11:45 and welcomed you. Yeah, you're going to be my colleague. And, you know, I wanted to be the first one to congratulate you. And I said that you were uncontested, but I forgot that there's
1: still a vote. And I said back to you, didn't I? I said, not quite yet.
0: But,
1: so I think they have 5 more days for somebody to go in there, because you do have to go in and actually say that you understand what the school board responsibilities are and say, yes, I agree to those things. So if someone should come into there, they still won't be on the ballot, but they could, you know, put a thing. And I would debate anybody and talk to anybody, because like I said, I'm in it for the kids. Lisa Martin is just going to be a blip in this, you know, 4 years or whatever, but I'm thinking 4 years. And I want to build a community so that 20 people want to run.
0: That's right.
1: And they all are like fighting to do the best for our kids.
0: So I'm glad you said that, because one of the things I was thinking, so are you willing to come into the debates even though you don't have anybody?
1: Absolutely.
0: Okay.
1: Absolutely.
0: I'll make sure that everybody who wants to do the debates know, invite Lisa. And again, I'm going to welcome you, my
1: Thank
0: new
1: you.
0: Colleague.
1: Well, if I make it through November the 3rd, absolutely. And I'm excited just for the opportunity to work with the whole board. So,
0: thank you so much.
2: And when we come back, we have another guest in studio. You're listening to Law Talk with State Senator Harold Jones right here on News Talk WGAC. We'll be right back after this commercial break.
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4: And welcome back to Law Talk with State Senator Harold Jones. If you'd like to call into the show and have a question for our guest this evening, the number is 706-863-5800. Ms. Braswell.
5: Thank you. You know, one thing I want to do, I want to, before I introduce the next guest, I want to acknowledge my condolences to Senator Charles Walker's family. I had the pleasure of meeting him a few times, and from what I heard, all the wonderful things that he's done in the community, my heart really goes out to his children. I know all of his children, you know, on a cordial basis, but again, Augusta has lost an amazing man.
4: Yes, and he did so much for our community, more so, I think, than almost any politician on the state level in the history of Augusta. I know his son, and I'm very close friends with Champ, and his daughter Monique. They've done very well in life. But the senator, I don't know if you ever had a chance to read his book, but I mean, he came from a sharecropper son to almost to the governor's, you know, chair in the state of Georgia. I mean, he was the first African American senator. Senate Majority Leader in the state of Georgia history. I mean, he has done so much for Augusta. There's a lot of legacy in Augusta because of what he did. So many prayers out to Monique and Champ and the entire Walker family.
5: Okay. So my next guest is a candidate for District 2. Her name is Rashawn Holiday. Rashawn is a parent. She has 2 kids in our school system. And I'm going to ask some basic questions first, and then I'm going to get into something really quick. Question number 1. Have I ever met you?
6: No, ma'am.
5: Is this the first time that we're having a conversation?
6: Correct.
5: And I did that because I don't want people to think that you're in the race because of Monique.
6: No.
5: Why are you in the race?
6: I'm in the race because I have 2 children that's a part of the Richmond County school system, and I've experienced challenges firsthand. So instead of becoming part of the problem, I wanted to become part of the solution instead of just sitting around talking about the problem and not making a difference.
5: I like that. I like that because we have too many people who are a part of the problem,
6: right?
5: And not a part of the solution. So you answered my first question, really, which was, like, why did you decide to do this? But you jumped right on in it. So
6: yes, ma'am.
5: I know you. Are you nervous?
6: I am.
5: It's okay. You're going to be okay. This is going to be an amazing ride. I can promise you that. Yes, so ma'am. Tell me what you think you can bring to the board.
6: What I can bring to the board is... I would like to make a difference. I would like for us to work together. I would like for us to start challenging the early intervention for our struggling students. I would love to go ahead and get that started. I think we should go back and look at the data. We need to review data to see at what point did we realize they started struggling and what are we going to do to help bring them up.
5: How did you, you know, a lot of things that we're seeing, the kids were affected by COVID. Now, that's not to say that they weren't already falling behind, but when COVID came, a lot of things changed for our kids in our school system. How were you handling COVID with your children when it went down?
6: Well, we were doing school over the laptop. Mm-hmm. I will say that was kind of rough because they wasn't there completely. Although I had to sit side by side with them and, you know, make them and encourage them, it still isn't anything like getting that classroom setting and that one-on-one time with your teacher. I myself as a parent asked for breakout rooms, or if the teacher had time, I would ask, can we stay back maybe 20 minutes to help my child? I printed off worksheets at home. I did other things to help my child so they wouldn't fall as far back as, you know, other students.
5: Do you have a concern? And that this is, do you have a concern about safety in our schools?
6: I do. I think we should go back to the clear book bag policy. I think we should. As we've seen in the news, we've had maybe two or three incidents where weapons were brought in. I'm sure they were brought in through the book bags. If we go ahead and get a hold of that now, we won't have to deal with these types of things later on throughout the school year if we go ahead and get a hold of it now.
5: Let's talk about the main thing being the main thing. Teachers pay. How do you feel about the teachers' pay? Because that's going to be a huge topic during this time. Do you think teachers should get raises?
6: Of course, they should, and they really should. They deal with a lot. You have to deal with a lot. You have to step in sometimes and act as a parent instead of a teacher. They should definitely get compensated for their knowledge and their time. They should definitely get caught.
5: So I like what you said, that the teachers have to be a parent sometimes. Mm-hmm. And that's true. And I think people take that for granted. Teachers mm-hmm. get very frustrated when they don't have the cooperation from the parents, the community, the administration. And they take all of this home. I think, for me, I think they should get a whole lot more than we are paying them.
6: I absolutely agree.
5: You know,
6: they are underpaid, and it is frustrating when you have to take work home. That is very frustrating. They should definitely be compensated.
5: Michonne, tell us a little bit more about you.
6: Well, at this time, I am proud to announce that I will be running for District 2. I was born and raised in Augusta, Georgia. I am a Josie alumni.
5: Go Josie Eagles.
6: Yes, ma'am. And I, as I stated previously, I seen challenges that made me want to step in. I might not know a lot, but I feel like as a community, we'll be able to accomplish several goals. We'll be able to put more policies in place. You know, this is a different time. The children are different. The way they learn are different. I feel like we need more of just a better plan for their education.
5: I understand. I know you're nervous. And when the last time you've been on the mic?
6: It's been forever.
5: So one of the things that we deal with as a board, we make policies.
6: Yes, ma'am.
5: Okay, what policy would you like to see bring? What policy would you bring to the table for us to talk about?
6: The early intervention policy. I would definitely bring that in. I would like for us to sit down and review more of the data, simply because I had an experience with the data that was basically incorrect. I would like to review the data more. I would like to see the results. I would like to see from when they first started, maybe pre-K to up to first grade. We need to track them.
5: So I think over the last maybe 5 years, we have added a early intervention specialist. Her name is Vanessa Darling. She is an amazing person.
6: I love Ms. Darling.
5: Ms. Darling, that's right. Ms. Darling was my kid's assistant.
6: And principal. She was my kid's teacher.
5: Got it.
6: She was their principal at Bayville. Yes.
5: And she is really working very, very hard to bring that program to where it needs to be. A lot of times people don't know that our kids can go to school at age 3 and age 4. And when they go at age 3,
6: it helps.
5: It does. It does.
6: It helps.
5: But so a law has passed that says if your kid don't go to kindergarten, they probably can't get to the first grade. We will now, I think that's going to start in 27 or 28, testing kids to get in kindergarten, testing kids to get in first grade. And that's a good thing. Mm-hmm. So what that tells me is this. Before Ray Ray learns the latest rap song,
6: Ray Ray need to know ABCs.
5: He better know his ABCs and his colors and probably how to spell at least a 6-letter word and how to add and divide. That's just what it's going to be. For them to say we're going to start testing kindergartens just to get into the public school, we're gonna have to take off.
6: We are.
5: You know, you hear a lot about the negative things about our school system. We have a lot of positivity going on in our school system. We have some amazing people. I love the fact that you knew Miss Darling and you said that she was a really, really good person because shows that you are an active parent.
6: Yes, ma'am.
5: You know, I've met some parents and I say, what's your teacher name? And it's Marge. Mm-hmm. What's your principal name? I think it's Miss, mm-hmm. You know, but active parents like yourself.
6: Yes, ma'am.
5: Is what helped make our system better.
6: Yes, ma'am.
5: Now, I know you talked about early intervention. However, do you think you'll be able to get along with your board members? You know, we're older. We're middle-aged, we're younger, you know. What kind of effort are you going to make to get along with these sitting board members?
6: As you stated previously, I'm big on communication and I'm big on we can agree to disagree. It's not about us getting along. It's about us doing what's right so the kids will be able to graduate successfully. We have to come together. It's not about us.
5: Say that again.
6: It's not about us.
5: Absolutely not, baby. If the kids ain't in it, if the children are not in it, neither am I.
6: Right.
5: You know, everything we do has to be about these children.
6: Yes, ma'am.
5: You know, when I wake up in the morning, I wake up with the kids. Dr. Cobb is an amazing person, our superintendent. Mm-hmm. I actually adore her. We were having a conversation the other morning. She said, well, Miss Braswell, you know, you work 24/7. I said, I do.
6: Right.
5: Because the people call me 24/7.
6: Absolutely.
5: And as an elected official, if you are elected, I want to remind you of something.
6: Yes, ma'am.
5: We don't have office hours. Okay. You can set your standards, but the people elected us to do a job.
6: And I don't agree with office hours. I feel I will be available, you know, to help everybody. If I need to meet you at the house, if we need to meet at the grocery store, I'm willing to do that. Like I said, it's about the students. We have to help them. We have to pull these numbers up, the numbers, and make a change.
5: Mm-hmm. So I get I get phone calls all day and all night, Saturday and Sunday. I had a phone call today, and the person said, "I am so sorry to bother you on the Sunday." I said, "Who are you bothering? You're not bothering me."
6: Right.
5: I got a inbox message at 3:35 in the morning. It made me jump up. Mm-hmm. I read it because if they contact you at that time of the morning, mm-hmm. they are desperate and they need right. your help.
6: Absolutely.
5: Parents want to be heard. Didn't you want to be heard when you had your issue?
6: Absolutely. And if I wasn't, I went up there to the school. I made phone calls. I cannot stress that enough. They were probably tired of seeing me. But I know I had to advocate for my child. I'm the biggest voice for my child.
5: Absolutely. And if you win this seat, you'll be the biggest voice for all
6: the children.
5: All the children. Because there's no one child.
6: Right.
5: You know, I look forward to hearing some more from you. Is it anything you want the people to know about you? We got a few more minutes. Anything you want the people to know about Rashana?
6: I want the people to know that I'm basically here for academic achievement, school, and safety concerns, and also to support the teachers and staff. I want them to know I'm willing to advocate for all children, just not my children, all children. And I feel like everyone should be treated equally. Like we stated, I don't believe in office hours. I will have an open door policy if elected. I will call back at 3:00 in the morning if you reach out to me. I will call back. I will send emails. We will work together to get your issue resolved, no matter what it is.
5: Now, I know you are a working mom. I also know that you are a new business owner and entrepreneur. I will tell you this much. You have to have time to be able to make meetings, to go to events. In my first year, I was so tired. You know, we went everywhere. Mm-hmm. The training we get is some good training as well. But as long as you have the time and you have the patience, you have the understanding, you're able to communicate, and this goes for all of the candidates, you'll be fine.
6: Yes, ma'am.
5: You'll definitely be fine. I threw that out there with that, have you know me, did we meet, have we ever talked? Because conspiracy theory would say that, you know, I put a 50 million people in the race.
6: No,
5: but
6: not
5: right,
6: at all. Not at
5: right.
6: all.
5: Right, but I just want what's best for the kids.
6: Right,
5: you know, and I thank you. Thank you for coming on.
6: Thank you for having me.
5: Be ready now, because there's going to be some debates coming. It's going to be many people reaching out to you. Make sure that people know your campaign manager phone number to schedule interviews and all of that kind of stuff.
6: Yes, ma'am.
5: Do whatever you need to do to make the people aware. How can people contact you?
6: I can be reached by telephone 762-328-6412 or email aletrashawn4d2@gmail.com.
5: Okay.
4: Well, thanks for being on the show this evening.
6: Thanks for having me.
4: Was it as bad as you thought it would be?
6: It wasn't.
4: All righty. Well, thanks so much for being on.
6: Thank you.
4: Eric, slide over here for a minute.
5: Oh, Alan, you're messing up my interview. Alan, this was not a part of the interview.
4: Okay, well, the show's almost over.
5: So, uh-huh. so you want me to give you a couple of my minutes?
4: Yeah, there you go.
5: Okay.
4: There you go.
5: Come on, Mr. Gaines. Step over here. Step away.
6: Yes.
4: There you go.
5: Alan, this is, I'm turning this interview over to you now.
4: Okay, thank you. Eric, you made quite a splash with the mayor's race.
7: Yes, I did.
4: But it was your first time in politics. I mean, what was it like?
7: Well, it was very, I would say one thing, it was energetic and it was very eye-opening for me. I would say that for sure. I learned so much.
4: Well, I tell you, there were so many people impressed with you. Plans in the future?
7: Right now, I'm not sure. You know, I'm trying to be as helpful as I can in the community, trying to advocate for various different things. But I'm pretty sure it'll be something in the future for me coming along. Right now, I'm currently a part of Mayor-elect Stephen Kendrick's transition committee, where we're helping assist coming up with priorities for his upcoming administration.
4: You were very noncommittal before the election about whose support you were going to, you know, throw your hat to. What made you go towards Mayor-elect Kendricks?
7: Well, what happened is that as I went throughout the community, many people stopped me almost every time I was with my family, just doing normal business, and folks would just continue to ask me, who should I vote for? And so I took it upon myself to sit down with both candidates at the particular time and really get a good understanding. And after sitting down and speaking with Mayor-elect Kendrick, his ideas and his priorities and stuff kind of closely aligned with some of the things that I were talking about. And it also gave me an idea to be able to help facilitate some of those things through his administration. So that's where we all coalesced that to be able to make sure that you know, he was able to be elected.
4: Well, I know there are a lot of people in the community that want you to stay active, and hopefully we'll see you again in the future.
7: Yes, most definitely.
5: So thanks for being. Let me ask him a question, Alan. So what are you doing now, Mr. Gaines?
7: Well, right now I'm going to be managing the campaign for Rashawn Holliday for Richmond County Board of Education. So I'm going to be our campaign manager.
5: So you can contact Eric Gaines for Rashawn Holliday.
4: Okay, well, that's great. Well, thanks for being in. It's a pleasure to meet you. I'd never gotten to meet you, but man, so many people say such great things about you.
7: Thank you.
4: All righty. Thanks a lot. Well, Monique, how'd you like the filling in for the senator?
5: I absolutely loved it. I loved it. I would be very happy to come back again.
4: Well, we'd love to have you back. You know, in the couple of minutes we have left, talk to the listeners a little bit. If they need to get hold of you and have any questions about the Richmond County Board of Education, how can they do so?
5: They can. You know, my number is public. 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You can find me on Facebook. You can inbox me. If you just call my name, I hear you.
4: Well, and you know, one thing that I've noticed by just getting to know you a little bit, if somebody's got a concern within your district or outside the district, you're always available.
5: Absolutely. Alan, guess what? I'm actually working on a situation in New York right now with a family. I go anywhere when it comes down to children. I go anywhere.
4: And I would imagine your phone pretty much rings all the time.
5: All the time.
4: Well, you know, people have to give back to the community, and you've obviously been doing that. And hopefully you'll make the decision to run again in 2 more years. I know you say your health is a challenge, and we'll pray for you on that, but hopefully you'll stay involved in politics for a long time to come.
5: Well, I have a program that I'm giving up. I do a lot in District 5 for the District 5 community, for the entire community. But on September the 14th, let me do this really quick. September the 14th, I am leading how to do business with the Richmond County school system. I am bringing out the chief financial officer so he can tell how to make money with the Richmond County School System.
4: All right. Good to see you, and I hope to see you again soon.
5: Pleasure.
4: No First Step Radio show this evening. It's Braves baseball right after the news. Thanks for listening in, and we'll see you next week for Law Talk with State Senator Harold Jones.
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9: A fast-growing wildfire did not start naturally. I'm Ann Carrick, Fox News. The Hawk Fire destroying homes in northwest Reno, Nevada. Fire Battalion Chief Shane Akerson.
10: We can confirm that the fire was human caused. However, that is still undergoing active investigation and don't have further details provided at this time.
9: Some 90,000 people asked to evacuate, at least six people injured. The Hawk Fire began Saturday and quickly grew to 20 square miles, spreading across the Nevada side of the California state line. The fire moved exceptionally fast Saturday night, jumping over fire trucks and making it difficult for responders to get to hot spots. Iranian officials threatening a seismic response to President Trump unleashing an economic D-Day against the country as traffic through the Strait of Hormuz continues.
11: Reports indicate that crossings through the Strait of Hormuz are up 400% over the past 2 weeks. This comes as the U.S. is overseeing vessels that are currently stuck in the Persian Gulf out through a safe southern passage. The passage allows for millions of barrels of crude oil to be exported each day. Iran's parliament speaker and top negotiator Mohammad Khalibaf posted to X over the weekend saying, "We've received numerous messages from neighboring countries about shaping new security arrangements and economic cooperation in the region. The United States put the security of every single one of its allies at such risk through bullying and pure disregard for their foreign interests for the sake of Israel." While President Trump indicated that talks with Iran have stopped, he says the United States is having trouble figuring out who to deal with inside of Iran.
9: Fox's Trey Yangst. Oil prices remain elevated as ship traffic through the Straits remains low. Oil industry analyst Trilby Lundberg of the Lundberg Survey.
12: Retailers are having to push prices upward, and this may amount to about a dime very soon in the next few days, or perhaps quite a bit more.
9: Gas prices dropped slightly in recent weeks, but she says it's not likely to last. 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
17: Guy in the mound today. Let's see, in his last five starts, he's given up 3, 6, 2, and 5. He had a good one his last time out. It was actually only two innings. So 5 1/3, he gave up 3. 5, he gave up 6. 6, he gave up 2. 6, he gave up 5. Okay, look, he's given up some runs. I wish I felt a little bit better about that. He's given up 3 home runs in his last 5 starts. I wish I felt a little bit better about that.
18: Yeah, it's, you know, I think for this team, we've talked about it a lot lately. The Braves have become a little bit of a one-trick pony with reliance on the home runs. If that's the case, and you saw, and we've seen, an extended slump with the offense in June, an extended slump now, there's got to be some way to snap out of this.
17: Yeah, I just can't believe on Friday pregame we had talked about just that at all. And now, just to hear it out loud from my manager, it's not that he doesn't know what's going on, but to actually let it be known as publicly as yesterday's postgame mm-hmm. would be, that you now realize that there are different ways that you can win a baseball game. And hitting 3-run homers is fun, and it's 1-run lead becomes a 4-run lead, and again, it's that high-five moment. Well, we're not having those, and we're just going around and trying to piecemeal how to score enough runs, and you can't ask this staff to do really much more than it's done for a lot of the times when this offense just has let them down or it stayed on the bus.
18: Yeah, it was yesterday that when Walt said they were a little too reliant on home runs.
17: Again, I looked at you yesterday. I had a hard time saying the word over-reliance. I just remember it like it was yesterday, because that's been absolutely a problem with this team.
18: Yeah, it has. It has. It's been very frustrating. So
17: mark the tape, Joe, every once in a while. Just mark the tape.
18: Steal, walk, bunt, I don't care. Whatever it is, get some runs, because we have become too reliant on the home run and they just aren't coming. And again, you've got to win games when your game plan doesn't work. When plan A goes wrong, you've got to move to plan B. And it does feel like from this offense, there's just doesn't exist right now. So hopefully that will change. We did talk about the lineups. We'll get to those after the break. But first, Walt Weiss sat down with Ben Ingram earlier in the afternoon. Here is that conversation. It's the Walt Weiss Report.
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19: It is time now for the Walt Weiss Report here on the Atlanta Braves Radio Network as we play the Little League Classic tonight. And before we dive into this game, Walt, how was the tour of the Little League Complex that you and the team experienced earlier today?
20: Yeah, it went great. You know, first time I've ever been there. A lot of people, man. A lot more people than I thought. But it was good. I think the players enjoyed it. I think for most of us, first time doing this, this Little League game. So pretty cool experience.
19: Yeah, it definitely is. Where did you play Little League baseball?
20: I was born and raised in a town called Suffern, New York. So it's a suburb of New York City. So yeah, I remember my Little League days pretty well. You know, I played for the Yankees in my Little League district, and yeah, it's about as pure as it gets playing baseball at that age.
19: Definitely. Do you remember any coaches along the way that even back then had a big impact on you?
20: Well, I remember my coach there was Coach Simpson. Yeah, he coached me in Little League as a Yankee. Yeah, I can't believe I still remember that, but I do. But yeah, no, good times, man. Great memories.
19: Yeah, definitely. And for so many of us, that's where our love of the game started. So it's really cool we get to come back here and play at Williamsport, play this Little League game. For your lineup here tonight, obviously looking for a win here in the final game of the series. A good shakeup in the lineup tonight with Michael going to the top and Ozzie Albies batting cleanup.
20: Yeah, you know, facing the lefty. And look, Michael's been swinging the bat really well. So just want to get him to the top there and you know, not big changes, but a couple little changes in the lineup. Try to spark something here. But, yeah, like I said, Michael's really been swinging well.
19: It definitely has. One final question for you. Tyler Mahle going tonight. He just saw these guys at the end of July when he was a member of the Giants and pitched very well against them. So does that help him to have that maybe still fresh on his mind facing this lineup here recently?
20: I think so, you know, to some degree. I typically think that, you know, the more familiarity you have, it probably the edge goes toward the hitters after seeing the pitcher. But yeah, it can work the other way, too, you know. And at the end of the day, it's just about executing pitches, whether they're familiar with you or not.
19: All right, well, looking forward to this one. Best of luck, and we'll catch up with you after the game. Appreciate it, Walt.
20: Okay, thanks, Ben.
19: This has been the Walt Weiss Report on the Atlanta Braves Radio Network.
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